0: ki hisum tuks he was up a all.
1: Tucked he was pachut kaun. Today is Friday.
2: Here is your Nez Perce language lesson for the day.
3: It's warm.
4: Le'uk'its he was. Le'uk'its he was.
3: It's hot.
4: E'yak'is he was. E'yak'is he was.
3: It's sunny.
4: Hik'iu'tsa. Hik'iu'tsa.
3: It's cloudy.
4: T'ibit he was. T'ibit he was.
3: It's raining.
4: Hiwakisa. Hiwakisa.
3: It's a clear sky.
4: I got he was. I got he was.
3: It is thundering.
4: Hitamka cakes. Hitamka cakes.
1: Thank you, that's all.
5: This is National Native News. I'm Brian Bull, sitting in for Jill Freitas. A congressional watchdog office found some minors with black lung disease face barriers in getting federal payments for their disabilities. KNAU's Chris Clements reports that rings true to a former coal miner and advocate on the Navajo Nation.
6: Alex Osif is Navajo, Hopi, and Pima, and a former coal miner at the Black Mesa and Kayenta mines. He says the coal companies that are on the hook for paying miners' benefits can slow the process down by not providing employment histories.
7: So that's the kind of complications I'm having, proving that the miner did work at a mine for so many years.
6: The lengthy process of applying for benefits is one issue identified by the U.S. Government Accountability Office in a new report. It also found many coal miners have trouble using the health benefits they're entitled to, like when they need money for transportation to doctor's appointments.
7: The program needs to view these operators and continue to make sure that they stand up to their promise to the miner.
6: To help with that issue, the report says the feds need to keep track of the medical coverage coal companies give disabled miners. For KNAU, I'm Chris Clements.
5: The daughter of missing Juneau, Alaska woman Tracy Day wants people to know who her mother was beyond an MMIW rallying cry. It's been 7 years since Day disappeared, and the family is still searching for answers. KTOO's Yvonne Crumery has more.
8: Kaylin Schneider says her mom was always finding new adventures for the family to go on. The house she grew up in was spotless, and Tracy Day was taking night classes to be a nurse. Her struggles with mental health came later.
9: But I feel like when she went missing, everybody's like, oh, she's living in St. Vincent, and like she's a mentally ill addict. And it was just not the way I wanted people to see her, because my mom was a wonderful parent, and she wasn't always sick.
8: Schneider says when she was a young child, she was the victim of child sexual abuse by her friend's father. After Day found out what had happened, she blamed herself for trusting the family. Schneider believes it triggered Day's mental health issues.
9: It, like, changed her brain chemistry. That's the best way I could explain it.
8: Schneider thinks that changed the trajectory of her mother's life. Day struggled with mental illness and substance abuse. But Schneider wants people to know her mom the way she remembers her, as a dignified, glamorous woman.
9: She was kind of like a diva, you know, like back in the day, she always had her hair done, lipstick done, nails, everything. She was always dressed so beautifully.
8: She was also a devoted parent, and she was fun.
9: When she wasn't at work, we were never bored. We would go ride our bike, and we would get curly fries with cheese and milkshakes, and then we would go to the duck pond and feed the ducks, and like, she was a good, playful parent.
8: And Schneider says that even through Day's later mental health crises, she always stuck around and checked in with her family.
9: She would not take off. She's the opposite. She's like the parent that like annoys you because they're showing up so much.
8: Schneider's son was born after Day went missing. He's 5 years old now, and she's finding herself having to explain the absence.
9: My son, he's at that age where he's starting to question, like, what happened to Grandma? And like, why is she not in your life? So horrible. He always asks, are you going to disappear? And, oh, God, like, as a mom, that is just horrible, knowing that my son has that thought in his head because he knows it's a possibility.
8: So she says for him and for her newborn son, she will keep looking for the truth of what happened to her mom.
9: I really want to keep searching and talking about her case, not only for me, but also for my sons. I want them to know that people are still interested in care.
8: In Juneau, I'm Yvonne Crumery.
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Let's go!

Area forecast, mostly sunny skies today with highs in the 80s. Overnight, it's looking partly cloudy with lows in the 40s. And for tomorrow, you expect some warm, sunny skies with highs in the 70s. This weather update was brought to you by KIYE 88.7 FM in Kamloops and on Transitor 105.5 FM K2 88EU in Lapway.

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You are listening to the KIYE Powwow. I'd like to give a shout out to all the Zone 6 brothers down there that are fishing harder than heck. Hee-haw! Hee-hee-haw! Hee-hee-hee! Fish on, brothers.

Sugar's ready, hunger's ready, both sack and dinner time will tag. Nigga,

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0: Area forecast, mostly sunny skies today with highs in the 80s. Overnight, it's looking partly cloudy with lows in the 40s. And for tomorrow, you expect some warm sunny skies with highs in the 70s. This weather update was brought to you by KIYE 88.7 FM in Kamloops and on Transitor 105.5 FM K288EU in Lapway.
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1: 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Long Camp RV Park is located along Highway 12, 1 mile east of the Kamiai Bridge at Milepost 68. 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

0: Panda. 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

Thank you.

Tatalukh, Inim Winiktwa, Sonia Samuels Allen. 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Everyone enjoys the home fair complete with hot dogs, pop, and popcorn, great door prizes, and the very popular cakewalks. This year, Nimipu Fund pop-up vendors will also help us celebrate 25 years on June 4th from 10 to 3 at the Piniwas Community Center in Lapway. If you need any other information, contact the Nez Perce Housing Authority at 208-843-2229. We hope to see you there.

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I'd like to do a song I never played in public before. It's a brand new song. It's just sort of a tribute to the friends of mine that come out here on the road and

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Are you a producer on the Nez Perce Tribes Reservation and have a wetland or a stream running through the property you farm? 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
2: Good afternoon. This is Eric Holt. I'm the chairman of the NezPerce Giant Fish and Wildlife Commission, and our office number is 208-843-9376. And my personal cell number is 208-791-4853. And my email is allsmallcapseric@nezperce.org. Now, if you have any questions pertaining to fish and wildlife of the NezPerce tribe or any adjacent areas of concern, please feel free to contact the Fish and Wildlife Commission or myself, and we'll be happy to assist you in any way possible.

Thanks a lot, everyone. I'm Julian Matthews with NIMIPU Protecting the Environment, inviting everyone to come celebrate the Selway River and waters in our 1855 treaty. And it's May 23rd, 12 to 3. And we're going to start at the O'Hara Campground and then drive up to the Selway Falls and have some speakers. We're going to have a lunch and we might have a shuttle. And so if you're interested in coming to this, May 23rd, it's about 3 weeks, I'd say, at the Selway River, just to look at the waterways and check it out to remember how important the headwaters of the NIMIPU are to the salmon and the other fish and species that live up in this area. And so send me an email, Julian Matthews, protectingNIMIPU at gmail, or call me 509-330-0023. So come on up and enjoy the day and enjoy a lunch with us and help us to protect the environment and the waterways. Katsiaya.

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2: Area forecast, mostly sunny skies today with highs in the 80s. Overnight, it's looking partly cloudy with lows in the 40s. And for tomorrow, you expect some warm sunny skies with highs in the 70s. This weather update was brought to you by KIYE 88.7 FM in Kamehameha and on Transitor 105.5 FM K288EU in Lapway.

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1: Area forecast, mostly sunny skies today with highs in the 80s. Overnight, it's looking partly cloudy with lows in the 40s, and for tomorrow you can expect some warm sunny skies with highs in the 70s. This weather update was brought to you by KIYE 88.7 FM in Kamiah and on Transitor 105.5 FM K288EU in Lapway.
0: All right, here's a contest song recorded live at Black Hills 2018. This is Showtime with the Fancy Shawl song.

guys, check this one out. This is Randy Paskerman, the Round Dance song, Enough.

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This is Chrissy Garcia from Nimipu Health Community Health in Lapway, Idaho. 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
3: Tatalach, Inim Winiktwa, Sonia Samuels Allen. 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If you need any other information, contact the Nez Perce Housing Authority at 208-843-2229. We hope to see you there.

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1: 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This is day six.
2: Communities across the country have blocked or delayed at least 48 data center projects.
3: There's a lot of money, and they're highly motivated by making money.
4: No, we're not going to drain the Great Salt Lake.
5: We deserve to have a say because our lives are going to totally change because of this.
1: Kevin O'Leary pitches Utah on a giant data center. That's coming up on day six. Today, an abduction and a nightmare.
6: There's nobody to enforce the law.
1: How human trafficking staffs the scam industry. Montreal strippers take labor action.
7: It's a lucrative time for our bosses and not for us.
1: Why exotic dancers are sitting out one of the busiest days of the year. And the fire and the fungi.
8: These little teeny tiny cup-shaped mushrooms.
1: The life that blooms after forest fires. All today on day six, the Putting the Fun in Fungi edition. We're back after the news.
9: This is National Native News. I'm Brian Bull, sitting in for Jill Freitas. A congressional watchdog office found some minors with black lung disease face barriers in getting federal payments for their disabilities. KNAU's Chris Clements reports that rings true to a former coal miner and advocate on the Navajo Nation.
10: Alex Osif is Navajo, Hopi, and Pima, and a former coal miner at the Black Mesa and Kayenta mines. He says the coal companies that are on the hook for paying miners' benefits can slow the process down by not providing employment histories.
11: So that's the kind of complications I'm having, proving that the miner did work at a mine for so many years.
10: The lengthy process of applying for benefits is one issue identified by the U.S. Government Accountability Office in a new report. It also found many coal miners have trouble using the health benefits they're entitled to, like when they need money for transportation to doctor's appointments.
11: The program needs to view these operators and continue to make sure that they stand up to their promise to the miner.
10: To help with that issue, the report says the feds need to keep track of the medical coverage coal companies give disabled miners. For KNAU, I'm Chris Clements.
9: The daughter of missing Juneau, Alaska woman Tracy Day wants people to know who her mother was beyond an MMIW rallying cry. It's been 7 years since Day disappeared, and the family is still searching for answers. KTOO's Yvonne Crumery has more.
12: Kaylin Schneider says her mom was always finding new adventures for the family to go on. The house she grew up in was spotless, and Tracy Day was taking night classes to be a nurse. Her struggles with mental health came later.
13: But I feel like when she went missing, everybody's like, oh, she's living in St. Vincent, and like she's a mentally ill addict. And it was just not the way I wanted people to see her, because my mom was a wonderful parent, and she wasn't always sick.
12: Schneider says when she was a young child, she was the victim of child sexual abuse by her friend's father. After Day found out what had happened, she blamed herself for trusting the family. Schneider believes it triggered Day's mental health issues.
13: It, like, changed her brain chemistry. That's the best way I could explain it.
12: Schneider thinks that changed the trajectory of her mother's life. Day struggled with mental illness and substance abuse. But Schneider wants people to know her mom the way she remembers her, as a dignified, glamorous woman.
13: She was kind of like a diva, you know, like back in the day, she always had her hair done, lipstick done, nails, everything. She was always dressed so beautifully.
12: She was also a devoted parent, and she was fun.
13: When she wasn't at work, we were never bored. We would go ride our bike, and we would get curly fries with cheese and milkshakes, and then we would go to the duck pond and feed the ducks, and like, she was a good, playful parent.
12: And Schneider says that even through Day's later mental health crises, she always stuck around and checked in with her family.
13: She would not take off. She's the opposite. She's like the parent that like annoys you because they're showing up so much.
12: Schneider's son was born after Day went missing. He's 5 years old now, and she's finding herself having to explain the absence.
13: My son, he's at that age where he's starting to question, like, what happened to Grandma? And like, why is she not in your life? So horrible. He always asks, are you going to disappear? And oh God, like as a mom, that is just horrible knowing that my son has that thought in his head because he knows it's a possibility.
12: So she says for him and for her newborn son, she will keep looking for the truth of what happened to her mom.
13: I really want to keep searching and talking about her case, not only for me, but also for my sons. I want them to know that people are still interested in care.
12: In Juneau, I'm Yvonne Crumery.
9: And I'm Brian Bull for National Native News.

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2: I'm Brent Bambury. Welcome back to Day 6. In the northwestern corner of Utah, you'll find Box Elder County. It's a mostly rural area with forested mountains, barren desert, and a big part of the Great Salt Lake. The area was named after the box elder tree, which many Canadians know as the Manitoba maple. Another Canadian connection in the area, Kevin O'Leary.
3: Well, I'm actually the only developer of data centers on Earth that graduated from environmental studies.
2: Yes, Canadian investor and former Dragon, current Shark, Kevin O'Leary, wants to build a data center in Box Elder County, Utah. A data center that would ultimately be more than twice the size of Manhattan and use almost as much energy. The United States already has 43% of the world's data centers, the massive infrastructure needed to power our digital world. But the AI explosion has caused a boom in data center construction, and Americans are starting to respond with organized political opposition. Last week, a Gallup poll found 7 in 10 Americans oppose local construction of data centers. In Box Elder, plans have been in the works for months. In April, county officials say they reviewed more than 2,000 public comments, but on May 4th, when they met to vote, protesters were there in force.
4: Water isn't being used today because it's too salty for human consumption.
2: Despite the booing, the project was approved unanimously.
5: All in favor, say aye.
2: The very day protesters showed up.
6: Aye. Motion passes. Thank you very much.
2: The scale of what's proposed in Utah makes it stand out. But proposals for data centers are popping up all over the United States and Canada. Eva Terry is a journalist in Salt Lake City who covers energy and the environment for Deseret News. Eva Terry, good morning. Welcome to the program.
7: Thank you for having me.
2: I want to start with the day of the vote, May 4th.
7: So that day on May 4th was pretty fiery. More than 1,000 people congregated in a big barn, and a lot of people came with signs. At some points, people interrupted them, shouting, shame, shame. And you could tell that the commissioners were really frustrated.
8: For hell's sakes, grow up!
7: So the whole thing was pretty chaotic.
2: Why was it so contentious? Did people feel that they'd been left out of the process?
7: Yeah, I think for a lot of Utahns, it felt like this was sprung out of nowhere.
2: But public consultations had already happened. In fact, it happened weeks before. Were residents aware of the public consultations that happened before that? And if they were, why didn't they respond?
7: I know that at least farmers in Box Elder County, for the most part, were aware of it. And several of them did participate in the public comment section. And most of those people who did participate in that early public comment section were in support of the data center. They talked about it as a big economic driver for the region and also just a good opportunity to have, you know, more jobs, a bigger tax base. But as Utah and the rest of the U.S. found out about it, it really came to be obvious that the public didn't really know everything that they wanted to. There were a lot of concerns about water use and electricity costs and what the site would actually do to the area, because it's a massive area that is proposed. It's enormous. But I think a large part of the issue was there was a lot of conflicting ideas of what this thing actually is.
2: Well, Kevin O'Leary suggested that on that day, the protesters weren't even from Utah. Let's have a listen to this.
3: We think over 90% of the protesters are actually not people that live in Utah or Box Elder County. They're being bused in. And so people that live in Utah aren't stupid. They see this happening, and they realize, why am I letting people who don't even live in my state make decisions for me?
2: It is worth pointing out that Kevin O'Leary doesn't live in Utah either. But what do you make of that?
7: You know, being from Utah, this is a bit of a funny clip, because sometimes when you're close to an issue, the national conversation feels a little bit silly. I don't think it's necessarily a very great claim to say that those people weren't Utahns. Salt Lake City is just about an hour and a half south, and people in Salt Lake City are really concerned about the environment. That's like the more democratic hub of Utah. And so I could see a lot of people coming up from Salt Lake to protest, and also people inside Box Elder County. I'm sure there are people who don't approve of the project. So I don't think it's fair to say that all of those protesters were bussed in from out of state or paid.
2: Right. How is Kevin O'Leary's personality playing with people in Utah?
7: People in Utah have been a little bit skeptical of Kevin O'Leary's statements where he says, you know, I am here for the people of Utah. Like, my first concern is the people of Utah. I think Utahns are kind of like, is that true? You know, so I don't know. I have friends who are big fans of Shark Tank, but I think the Kevin O'Leary on Shark Tank is a different beast when the project feels like it's hurting your home, which, I mean, that's up for debate. And there have been a lot of changes in the project since the blow up happened. But that's just kind of how the public has been feeling about O'Leary's involvement in it.
2: So clearly there are people within the state who support the project, but then there are others who do not. And I think a lot of that concern comes with the proposed vastness, the size and the scale of the project. But what are you hearing from the people who don't want it, who say that they are opposing? What are their concerns?
7: Yeah. So the biggest concerns I have personally heard are about water use, energy costs, land, and noise. And another one is, will this project hurt the Great Salt Lake, which is an issue that has risen to national view. Uh-huh. So those concerns for water, land, energy costs, noise, those all blew up on that Monday when the project was unanimously approved by the commissioners. And then on Friday, Governor Cox released a series of ex posts that kind of went into all of those different concerns.
2: Is there a sense that Governor Spencer Cox has a balancing act here? Because obviously this project would represent enormous development and an influx of cash into Utah. But also, you know, there's a lot of people who are concerned about the environment because they ranch there, or they just love the outdoors in Utah. They're worried about the environment of their state. How has that manifested in the way that the governor has approached this project?
7: I think that was a beautiful description of a balancing act, because Governor Cox is trying to bring new businesses to Utah. He wants it to be a place where these like new exciting tech companies can come and innovate. And, you know, he wants Utah to be a friendly place to do business. But you also have this group of people who are very connected to the land, whether that's farmers or people who move to Utah to hike. So he has this population that is both pro-innovation and pro-environment. And so he's trying to create this project into something that furthers the economy and honors the state's commitment toward like developing energy infrastructure while also protecting the land. And that's a hard thing to do.
2: The state of Virginia is currently the state with more data centers than anywhere in the world. And I saw some photos of Amazon data centers. Some of them are as close as 50 feet away from people's houses. And I also heard about a proposal for a massive one right on the Manassas National Battlefield Park. So I know that these centers are far from Utah, but are people in your state looking at what's happening in Virginia or other states when they think about the future?
7: Totally. Yes. One thing that I think the West has that Virginia and the East Coast generally doesn't have is just massive amounts of public lands. Mm-hmm. And so that's something Cox has talked about with this project, is most of the area in that massive allocated space, he said, will remain undeveloped and will allow for continued grazing and wildlife corridors. And he has talked about how, okay, we have all of this land. If we can keep it far enough away from people, then maybe we can reduce noise. Maybe we can if it's spaced out enough, we can have cows still grazing there. And I think that's a similar trend we're seeing across the West, is these energy developers and AI data center developers see this area and think, okay, this land is enormous. Like, maybe we can mitigate some of these challenges that would be more prevalent if we built on the East Coast.
2: So three county commissioners have given this the thumbs up. Does that make it inevitable at this point, or are the people who don't want this project still looking at other options that they have to oppose it or possibly stop it?
7: Yeah, so at this point, the first phase has been approved, but Box Elder County voters have already applied to add a referendum to their November ballot to overturn it. And they would need more than 5,000 signatures to overturn the Box Elder County Commission's approval. And it's still going under legal review, so we're not sure. It's not necessarily a 100% given. But another thing that could subject the project to change is Governor Cox said he's requiring at least 5 divisions within his administration to go through and look at the project plans and make sure they don't hurt the land, have too much noise. And Utah already passed a law that requires all energy required for data centers like this to be produced on site. So The law required data centers to not rack up any sort of costs for Utahns.
2: In terms of the biggest stories in the state right now, how big is this one?
7: It's about the biggest as you could get right now. When I was driving up to this area for something totally unrelated, I passed under a bridge that had a big sign that said, no data center on it. People who aren't involved with the news, people who don't read the news have heard about it. My friends who like grew up in Utah and live on the East Coast have texted me about it. It's an enormous story.
2: Eva Terry, we'll be watching what happens. Thank you very much for joining us today from your beautiful state.
7: Thank you so much for having me.
2: Eva Terry covers energy and the environment for Deseret News. Here are some other stories we're keeping an eye on this weekend.
5: I support Alberta remaining in Canada. That is how I would vote on separation in a provincial referendum.
2: It looks like Danielle Smith is going to get a chance to do exactly that. On Thursday night, Alberta's premier announced that on October 19th, Albertans will vote on whether to have a referendum to separate from Canada. The vote will be non-binding. A yes vote would simply begin the process of holding a referendum. Premier Smith says that should get around a recent court ruling which said a petition for independence was invalid because the government had failed in its duty to consult First Nations. 9 other questions about immigration and constitutional questions are already on the ballot. And Canadian tourism to the U.S. is way down, while the number of Canadians vacationing in Canada has gone up. A new study from the Desjardins Group and a recent Léger poll found that tourism in Canada changed dramatically in 2025. The number of Canadians traveling to the U.S. dropped by 25% last year. That's 10 million fewer trips across the border. Much of that spending was diverted to travel within Canada, pushing up the amount of money spent on domestic tourism by 10%. With summer around the corner, 70% of Canadians say they are less likely than ever to travel to the U.S. Coming up on day 6, why strippers in Montreal have decided to leave it all on.
9: This fits into a larger pattern of sex workers collectively organizing.

0: along the Clearwater River, stories have been carried on for generations. On June 27th, those stories returned to life at the Camp Chopinish Rendezvous History and Artisan Festival held at Riverfront Park. Walk among historical reenactors and artisans who honor the traditions of the land, crafting, teaching, and sharing the skills that shaped the region's past. 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
1: I'm Brent Bambury. Welcome back to Day 6. Wildfire season is upon us once again. Each of the last three summers has been among the worst on record, and that's taking a toll on the landscape. But if you go into an area that's just been burned, you are very likely to find pyrophilus fungi, or fire-loving fungi. They are small, colorful fungal organisms, and they create a tapestry of pastel pinks and purples and oranges and seem to thrive in scorched landscapes. Monica Fisher thinks they could be very useful in helping those landscapes come back to life. Monica Fisher is assistant professor in the departments of botany and forest and conservation sciences at the University of British Columbia. Monica, good morning. Welcome to the program.
2: Good morning. Good to be here, Brent.
1: So just a few moments ago, I gave a brief description of pyrophilus fungi, but I'm looking at a picture of them now, and they look otherworldly. They look like something you would see when you're scuba diving. Can you describe them? What do you see when you look at them?
2: I love that analogy to like a rainbow-colored coral reef that's not far off from what it can look like.
1: Yeah.
2: Because sometimes they will almost carpet the forest floor. And what are they? They are these little teeny tiny cup-shaped mushrooms. They can get like several centimeters in diameter, but oftentimes they start out as just a couple millimeters and they're all clustered together. And they can be anywhere from sort of a pastel pink to like a Hawkins cheesies orange. There's purple ones. There's all shades of brown. Geopyxis is a really charming little cup with a stalk on it, kind of like a wine glass and a white rim. Maybe it's more of like a margarita glass with a salted rim. and of course, we have the morels, which are also in this larger group of cup fungi. So if you're familiar with what a morel looks like, it sort of has that cap and stem mushroom shape to it, but the cap has all of these pits in it. And those are actually all cups that have been fused together into the shape of a sort of a mushroom cap. But yeah, they're really beautiful.
1: Yeah. How do they survive in burned terrain?
2: This is some of what my research program is actively trying to assess, but from all the data that we have at the moment, it seems like they are just lying in wait in the soil. And so the soil itself is very insulative. And so the heat from the fire doesn't actually penetrate that far down into the soil, somewhat surprisingly. So we put temperature sensors in the soil underneath, like we did a big slash pile burn, and the maximum temperature just 2 centimeters from the surface was about 70 degrees Celsius, which is hot, but that's only 2 centimeters from the surface. So
1: no, I'm surprised.
2: We were shocked.
1: So they're alive and waiting down there and we're just waiting for the flames to stop?
2: Yeah, just waiting for the flames to stop. So they're probably in some sort of dormant structure, like a spore. And we know that some of these pyrophilus fungi have specific adaptations where they're waiting for that signal of the fire. It's either the heat or something about the chemical changes that happen, something about the smoke that can trigger germination of those spores that are just hanging out in the soil waiting for a fire to happen.
1: So the fire leaves nothing alive on the surface, or very little alive on the surface. And then these would be the first colonizers of that burned out area. How many hours after the fire?
2: So we've done some prescribed burns where we're able to be there during the fire, and then we're able to sample the soil sort of as immediately as possible. Within hours, we can sample the soil. And we do already see an increase in the abundance of all of our pyrophilus fungi. sort of immediately after the fire.
3: If they're the first living organism on the surface, what are they eating? What do they survive on?
2: So we talked a little bit about the heat and how it penetrates down into the soil. And there's a zone that we call the necromass zone in post-fire soils. So necro means death, mass just
3: yes.
2: a mass. And so it's the zone that got hot enough to kill everything, but not hot enough to like create charcoal or totally obliterate everything that's there. And so this layer of corpses, essentially, the necromass of like microbial corpses that are very nutrient rich. You could also think of it like compost. And then immediately above that layer, as you mentioned, it gets super duper hot. That's where the fire is happening. And that energy from the fire is hot enough to catalyze the formation of some pretty gnarly chemistry that we collectively call charcoal. A lot of the fungi and possibly other organisms living in post-fire habitats are actually great at breaking down that charcoal and releasing that carbon back into the system. So they'll eat charcoal, they'll eat easily available stuff that's left behind from things that have died. They grow really quickly, so they're great at just covering a lot of area and scavenging for whatever they can find.
3: So your own personal journey to become an expert on fire-loving fungi is unusual. You were a chef before you dove into studying fungal biology. How did that transition happen? Did you ever think that this is what you'd be doing?
2: No, not at all. Growing up, I was like a theater and dance choir kid and didn't really have much interest in math or science. Worked in kitchens all through high school and really cultivated a serious passion for food. And so I went to culinary school after high school and then worked as a chef for several years. And pretty early on, I got very interested in where all my ingredients were coming from and farm to table type of cuisine. Through culinary school, I got an internship at a farm to table restaurant in Washington called the Herb Farm, where I worked on the farm in the morning, and the farmers there were really the ones who taught me all about the soil microbiome and that plants are really kind of wimps. Like they're just an expression of what's happening in the soil. And I just got obsessed. I needed to know what that meant. They taught me about mycorrhizal fungi, which are the essential fungal symbionts of the vast majority of plants that we see around us all day, every day, and including our crop plants. And I had this obsession that I needed to understand what these fungi were doing in the soil and what are they eating. And it just snowballed. And I started taking classes at community college. And then transferred into university, and the rest is history.
3: That's a remarkable journey. Are any of the pyrophilus fungi that you're studying edible?
2: Yes. Oh, of course. Morels. They're delicious.
3: Oh, yeah.
2: Yeah. And one of the ways that you can find morels is by following the trail of these cute little rainbow cup fungi that are too small that I wouldn't try to even bother eating them. If anybody has, I don't know if they're edible or not, but morels can be abundant and delicious following fire as well.
3: Okay. Don't give anyone any crazy ideas here, okay? If no one has tried to eat them yet, it's probably a good idea to not be the first.
2: Yeah, you can eat any mushroom once, but be aware that it might be once.
3: Monica, the wildfire season is approaching. It's really already on parts of the country. And I know that your work on pyrophilus fungi is ongoing and still hypothetical. Mm-hmm. But what role do you think fire fungi could play in the future when it comes to revitalizing landscapes after they've been decimated or burned out?
2: That is a really important question that we're sort of working towards. And I think there's some good news that we see these pyrophilus fungi responding to fires globally. So it seems like these first responders are already there. They're already sort of doing their job. And so then for me, the question is, how do we support them? Using intentional fire, like prescribed fire, could actually be really helpful in sort of boosting the inoculum of these pyrophilus fungi so that they're better able to respond. There's a lot of great benefits that we see from using management strategies like prescribed fire that can almost act like a vaccine against really catastrophic wildfires in the future. I think we have a lot to learn from Pyrophilus fungi.
3: Well, I've learned a lot from talking to you today. It's really fascinating work. Thank you very much for being with us and have a great summer.
2: Thank you. You too.
3: Monica Fisher is assistant professor in the departments of botany and forest and conservation sciences at the University of British Columbia.

0: returns and our destination, the beautiful Circuit Gilles Villeneuve in Montreal, Canada.
1: Formula One Canadian Grand Prix is happening in Montreal. It's one of the biggest weekends of the year for motorsports fans, and it has a reputation for driving up traffic to bars and strip clubs around the city. But this year, some of the strippers have something else planned.
2: A strike in strip clubs and massage parlors for better working conditions.
1: This is Nova.
2: I've been in the industry for several years now, mostly as a stripper and also as a professional dominatrix.
1: We're referring to Nova using her professional name because she's concerned about risks to her safety if clients learn her legal name.
2: One of the things that drew me to the work was the fact that I have a chronic illness and can't necessarily maintain a steady 9-to-5. So the flexibility of the sex industry was very appealing. Also love dancing, and I love getting to meet lots of people every day that I work and to see people in a state that is raw. They're letting down a lot of boundaries. I think sometimes that's really beautiful.
1: Nova is an organizer with the Sex Worker Autonomous Committee. That's the group behind today's strike. They're asking strippers, massage parlor workers, and others in the sex industry not to work today. Instead, the plan is to distribute flyers outside of strip clubs around Montreal and hold a protest downtown. One of the group's demands is to get rid of bar fees. That's a fee strippers are expected to pay upfront in order to work for the night.
2: The amount changes from club to club. Sometimes, unfortunately, from worker to worker. And during F1, the clubs charge double, even triple the fees. So basically, it's a lucrative time for our bosses and not for us. So we want to threaten that income. And we don't think that we're losing out by not working that day.
1: The Sex Worker Autonomous Committee is also calling for the decriminalization of sex work and better working conditions.
2: If a stripper is injured at work, which happens pretty frequently, there's some precarious conditions. Things like poles being misinstalled to the floor, having cracks in them, and we're walking around in high heels, and a lot can happen. I've fallen down the stairs before. I've hurt my knee before, and I had to take time off work and go to an osteopath, and I didn't have any access to workers' compensation for that injury that happened at work. Because we're not employees, they don't have the responsibility of making it a safe working environment.
1: Strippers are classified as independent contractors, which means the employer has fewer obligations to them.
2: As someone with a chronic illness, it can be difficult sometimes to work through pain. And in some clubs, you're not allowed to go home early. They won't let you, with the threat of firing you if you do. Even though we're paying to work, and we're not employees as it stands, so we're not supposed to be forced into working like that. But that's an example of the misclassification that happens in strip clubs, where we're held to this standard of facing the worst of both independent contractor status and employee status, with the benefits of neither.
1: Nova says today's strike is about calling attention to working conditions within the sex industry more broadly, as well as the gig economy.
2: This fits into a larger pattern of sex workers collectively organizing all over the world, but also it fits into a larger picture of gig workers like Uber drivers that are often misclassified as independent contractors when they're treated like employees. So I think it falls into a broader labor movement. And I think if we succeed in our goal of decriminalization, if we succeed in our goal of gaining employee status, it would set a precedent not only for us, but also for other gig workers who want to organize.
3: I think the history is extremely important.
1: This is Francine Tremblay.
3: Or I should say Francine Leblanc Tremblay, and I'm teaching faculty at Concordia University. And the most important, we have a course on sexual labor.
1: Francine Tremblay is the author of a book about sex workers and collective organizing in Montreal. She also worked as a stripper for nearly two decades.
3: I started to work in 69, and my last day was at the end of 88 or 89. And of course, the industry was extremely different. We were, as a matter of fact, very underground. I mean, many of us work outside of Montreal, outside of Toronto, and we would be like, okay, here comes the stripper.

0: labor and an industry, I would say mid-1800. What is going on today? I would make a direct link between the fight that existed in 1970 with different sex workers organizations.
1: Militant hookers, women lawyers, and social scientists will converge on an old church hall to give a boost to a movement which aims to put an end to sex discrimination against prostitutes.
0: The organization would be Coyote in San Francisco. It's a bunch of women that have come together to protest, to ask for safety, security. And if I remember, it was around sex workers being murdered.
2: The group Coyote formed in the early 70s. They fought against the idea of sex workers as victims and pushed to frame it as a labor issue.
3: Margo, what's the object of this first national convention of hookers?
4: Well, the theme is for love and money, and we want to be accepted as a professional person, as someone who provides a personal service.
2: By the 80s and 90s, similar groups started forming in Canada. But it wasn't something Francine encountered while she was in the industry.
0: There was no organization as I'm aware of. We would complain to the boss, complain to the doorman, and we would get some kind of result. The main difference today is that I felt back then, I felt protected. And of course, the money was very good. I mean, you cannot compare. I paid my rent in 2 days back then. Today, some of them are broke after paying the rent. So you see the difference here.
2: Francine says it's also important to remember that not everybody in the industry agrees with the strike and its goals, but she's amazed at the industry's ability to organize.
0: The mobilization is extraordinary. I have never been able to mobilize people when there's a fire. I had a fire in a bar once. I couldn't get people out. But God knows that some people, some women, some activists are experts.
2: And today in Montreal, Nova says even people who don't work in the sex industry are welcome to attend the protest.
5: If you've ever benefited from sex work, if you've ever been to the strip club, if you've been to a massage parlor, if you've watched porn, you've benefited from the labor of a sex worker, and you should come support us fighting for our rights and our dignity.
2: Nova is an organizer with the Sex Work Autonomous Committee. Francine Tremblay is a sociology professor at Concordia University and the author of the book Organizing for Sex Workers' Rights in Montreal, Resistance and Advocacy. Coming up on Day 6, the serious skill behind the music of Star Wars.
6: It has a scope that I would call bigger than life.

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1: First, what we do, we should make a good character, good model.
2: I use a woman face. I'm a man, but I use a woman face for the man loves me.
0: Those are two Cambodian scammers. They're describing the sort of catfishing cyber fraud that's become notorious around the world. In Canada, we tend to hear about these scams from people who have lost money to them, but we rarely hear from the people on

0: the other side of the screen. And as it turns out, many of them are victims as well.
1: We're asking for compassion. We were tortured, exhausted, and not even paid.
0: In February, the United Nations Human Rights Office issued a report on the widespread use of forced labor in scam centers in Southeast Asia. The report describes a vast, entrenched industry where hundreds of thousands of human trafficking victims are forced to perpetrate online fraud, from romance and impersonation scams to online extortion.
2: I can completely understand, you know, from far, this seems like an innocuous thing that just pops up every now and then on people's radars. But in this part of the world, this is an absolute industrial level operation.
0: Devjot Ghoshal is Reuters' chief correspondent for Thailand and Myanmar. Earlier this month, he and his colleagues were named Pulitzer Prize finalists for their reporting on the scam centers and the human trafficking pipeline that keeps them running. Devjot, good morning. Welcome to Day 6.
2: Good evening from Bangkok.
0: Your report tells the story of Ali, an East African man who is forced to work in one of these terrifying centers. How does he get caught up in this scam?
2: So Oli is 39. He is an IT consultant from East Africa, and he makes a plan to travel to Bangkok to meet a friend for about 5 nights. Or so he thinks. And he flies into Suvarnabhumi Airport, which is Bangkok's main international airport and one of the busiest airports in Southeast Asia. And strange things start happening, Oli told us, as soon as he landed. He was approached by a woman who appeared to be an immigration officer, and then she directed him to go to another official. It's pretty unusual, doesn't really happen to most people. Mm-hmm. The immigration official made a phone call, he stamped Oli's passport, said, have a nice day, and off he went.
0: Yes.
2: And then Oli lands up at the baggage claim area, where again, strangely, he's met by somebody who's wearing a T-shirt from the hotel where Oli had booked a room for 5 nights. And he says, there's a car waiting for you outside, follow me. Oli found this strange. You know, he told us, I was wondering why and how a hotel employee can enter the airport, a part of the airport, which people, you know, usually cannot access.
0: Right.
2: And then he goes out, meets this woman who's there to pick him up. And he's had a long flight from Ethiopia. And he's tired and he gets into the car. Bangkok has notorious traffic. And so his driver says she's going to take a detour to skip the traffic. And Oli falls asleep. And when he wakes up several hours later, he's not in Bangkok. He's in a province towards the border with Myanmar. And, that's really when he gets into the thick of things.
0: And this border area on the river between Myanmar and Thailand is where these notorious scam centers are based. Can you describe what the complex looks like?
2: So this is a really interesting part of Thailand, of the Thailand-Myanmar border, parts of which are very rugged and very remote and almost entirely forested. But what has happened in Miawadi in the course of the last decade or so is that you've seen this expansion of scam compounds. And some of these are sort of built around casinos and sort of other sort of gaming complexes, which is perhaps what they were originally intended to be. Mm-hmm. But the farmlands of Miawadi have sort of been transformed into these wide sweeping complexes, multiple concrete buildings, some of them where the actual scamming operations happen, many of them where people who are trafficked, where they live. These are almost sort of self-contained cities, and these are heavily guarded. You can't get in or get out without the permission, of the people who run it. And very often, the operators of these areas have links to Chinese organized crime and are sort of supported with commanders of local armed groups in Myanmar. And if you get sucked into it, as Oli did, it's very hard to get pulled out of there.
0: And the conditions for the people who find themselves in these camps, and you have spoken in your reporting, you've spoken to several people who had similar experiences to Oli being trafficked into them. The conditions are brutal.
2: Well, the conditions are absolutely horrific. They're working 14, 15, 16-hour days. And, their overlords are incredibly brutal about these targets being met. And so, you know, basically have situation where these human trafficking victims are in these closed rooms packed with computers and mobile phones. And they're sitting there for hours and hours and hours having conversations, trying to convince these people to put their money in investment scams and to swindle them. And this work is emotionally quite taxing because you have to build a personal connection with this person who you're speaking to.
3: Mm-hmm.
2: In many cases, these are retirees in Western countries who end up being defrauded of the entirety or very large amounts of their life savings. And so, you know, you're sitting in these rooms and just talking to these people, you know, most often on some sort of messaging application.
3: Yes.
2: And, you know, you're constantly under surveillance because the operators who run these places are absolutely obsessed with these goals being met. And if you don't meet these goals, people are physically punished. You're made to carry, you know, 20-liter bottles of water. You're made to do, you know, 200 squats holding them. People are beaten with electric batons and sort of isolated in dark rooms. It's absolutely horrific.
3: They're tortured.
2: Tortured. And, you know, this can go on for days and weeks. There's nobody to enforce the law. There's nobody who's on your side. You're basically in this lawless vacuum.
3: A lot of us are familiar with catfishing scams and wire fraud because people try to cast as wide a net as possible. But if you are on the receiving end of one of these catfishing scams, how likely do you think it is that the person perpetrating the call is not someone with criminal intent, but someone who's been sucked into the system like Ollie?
2: So the numbers that come out of Southeast Asia, and you have scam compounds now in along the Thailand-Myanmar border, you have in Cambodia, we've heard of scam compounds pop up in places like Papua New Guinea. And, you know, the UN's data sort of suggests that there are at least 300,000 people working in scam centers across Southeast Asia. So this is at industrial scale.
3: Yeah.
2: So it's hard to quantify because, you know, none of these operations will come out and give you clear data. But I think it's fair to say that a large proportion of these people are there against their will.
3: Who is profiting from these scams? Where does the money go? Yeah, you mentioned Chinese gangs earlier. Do they tend to be the people that are believed to be the ones who are operating and profiting from the camps?
2: I think this is a very distributed industry at the moment. So, you know, many of these people, or at least some of these people, are Chinese nationals. But you also have to realize that these operations do not work without local support.
3: Mm-hmm.
2: So in Myanmar, in Miawadi, you know, where Oli was trapped, the scam compounds there are backed or are thought to be backed by a local warlord who has been aligned with effectively the people who are now part of Myanmar's new government. You know, so it's not just foreign operators who are profiting, it's local warlords. And look, you have to understand, you know, these are complex industrial level operations. They need electricity, they need internet. And that's probably what also makes it so difficult to eradicate, is because such large numbers of people have been co-opted into this.
3: Ollie was rescued from KK Park last year during a broader crackdown by Thai authorities. Does he have any recourse, do you think? Are there legal remedies to the things that happened to him in the airport in Thailand or in this complex in Myanmar?
2: Look, Brent, I don't want to sort of speculate on what individuals could do. I think I would just sort of step back and try and look at this from the point of view of somebody who's just spent, you know, weeks and months in, you know, these absolutely horrific conditions. And especially if you're from halfway around the world in East Africa, realistically, your ability, you know, to take anybody to task in Thailand or elsewhere is going to be very, very limited. This is an industry that has very deep pockets and has very, very deep connections across multiple, you know, layers of government. So realistically, I think it would be very, very difficult for somebody to actually try and, you know, get justice should they decide to pursue it.
3: Dave Joke-Koshal, thank you very much for talking to us and congratulations on the acclaim that your reporting has won absolutely is deserved.
2: Thank you. That's very kind of you.
3: Devjot Ghoshal is Reuters chief correspondent for Thailand and Myanmar.

0: Before going into harm's way, check your armor.
1: The kid will live centuries beyond me. I won't always be around to protect him.
2: Are you scared? You should be.
0: Do we run? Or do we fight?
2: I like this kid.
3: The latest installment in the Star Wars franchise hit theaters this week. Reviews for The Mandalorian and Grogu aren't great, but one thing about the movie is getting a lot of praise: the score by Ludwig Göransson. Ludwig Göransson scored The Mandalorian streaming series as well as blockbuster movies like Sinners, Oppenheimer, and Black Panther. He's also produced songs for Alicia Keys, Rihanna, Kendrick Lamar, and Travis Scott. So that's an impressive resume. And that's good because music fans have always been a big part of the Star Wars universe. John Williams scored all 9 of the Skywalker movies. He created some of the most instantly recognizable themes in movie history and helped define the sound of movie scores for decades. In 2019, when The Rise of Skywalker hit theaters, we asked Johannes de Bus to break down why the score works so well. He is the music director for the Canadian Opera Company. This first aired on day 6 in 2019.
4: What I love about Star Wars and its music is it has a scope that I would call bigger than life. The Star Wars main theme, the music is from the start kind of heraldic and grand and victorious. The interval spectrum is kind of wide. So that, well, we have the feeling of freedom, of hope, of optimism. It seems to fly and to somehow move us forward. It has a certain drive, and it's not just marching, but it's marching forward. As I picked, or as we talked about the main theme, which represents the good powers or the bright side, of course, there's also the Imperial March, which stands for the dark side. The Imperial March feels sort of far more as if we are in a straitjacket. We are more uniform, we are more oppressed, kind of melodically speaking, marching on the spot. Bom, bom, boom, bom, ba bom, bom, ba bom. As you can hear, we repeat a note. There is not this element of flying freely. Some scholars, they found out that in the Imperial March, you find music or intervals that then also are in the young Anakin theme. By doing so, we're kind of already foreshadowing Anakin's change move from good to evil. Yeah, there's this incredible creature in Star Wars that I think we all fall in love with, and that's Master Yoda. His theme, his music, first of all, we're kind of away from the world of brass music, of fanfares. Yoda's music is more driven by the string sounds, the woodwind sounds, the harps. Yoda's theme is written in C major. However, John Williams, he changes what we might call C major a little bit and turns it into what we call a Lydian mode. And there's only one note that has to be changed, that this C major gets this sort of more ancient quality. So it's a very simple mean. It's a very subtle change, but it creates sort of the maximum effect to characterize Yoda in the best way possible. The music in the Star Wars movies kind of adds a third dimension. And what we often do not realize is that the film score is through composed from start to finish. So this is kind of the continuous thread, if you wish, throughout the entire film. And so many concert performances have proven that this music can stand for itself and successfully tell the story, which is another testament for the great storytelling qualities music has in general, if there is a great composer at work like John Williams.
3: Johannes de Bus is the music director for the Canadian Opera Company. That first aired on Day 6 in 2019. The score for The Mandalorian and Grogu is composed by Ludwig Göransson.

0: And that's our show for this week. Day 6 was produced by Lori Allen, Annie Bender, Michelle Parisi, and Pedro Sanchez. Our intern is Addie Tiller. Our senior producer is Gord Westmacott. And I'm Brent Bambury. It's 8 days to the presidential election in Colombia, 1 day to the Indy 500, and 7 days till we meet again on day 6.
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2: From PRX, this is Living on Earth. I'm Steve Kerwin.
3: And I'm Ainsley O'Neill. Community concerns about cancer and concentrated animal feeding operations.
4: You can talk to your blue in the face about the fact that ammonia is coming from these pig farms or that nitrates are in the water. Those terms are, you know, they're largely meaningless to most people. But when you talk about cancer, it affects everybody. So I think that's what's getting people out of their house and into these town halls.
2: Also, the importance of indigenous expertise in science.
5: Without indigenous knowledge and collaborations, there is only so far one can go. And this has been in history. It's just that it's never been acknowledged as co-authors, you know, co-authors of discoveries, of explorations. We've just simply shifted that dynamic. We're now, instead of being bystanders, they're co-authors of everything.
2: We'll have those stories and more this week on Living on Earth. Stick around.
6: 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For more information, you can contact Dolores Brancho or Brandy Black Eagle.

0: Are you a producer on the Nez Perce Tribes Reservation and have a wetland or a stream running through the property you farm? The Nez Perce Tribes Water Resource Division is currently running an incentive program to encourage the addition of vegetative filter strips. Producers may be eligible for payment based on their acreage spread over 5 years. 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
1: From PRX and the Jennifer and Ted Stanley Studios at the University of Massachusetts Boston, this is Living on Earth. I'm Ainsley O'Neill.
2: And I'm Steve Kerwood. Many people know smoking tobacco or spraying certain pesticides can elevate the risk of cancer, but few of us know that living in a county with a lot of large concentrated animal feeding operations, or CAFOs, may also raise cancer risk. But that perception may be changing, thanks to experts at Yale University reporting in environmental research who examined cancer prevalence in 3 states, comparing counties with more of these massive operations to counties with less. CAFOs pack thousands of animals together to produce meat, dairy, and eggs, and large ones have more than 1,000 cows, 2,500 pigs, or 30,000 chickens, and supply most of the meat you buy at the grocery store. Critics have long raised ethical questions about CAFOs, the unpleasant odors, and the climate costs of related methane emissions. This research showing an association between CAFOs and cancer prevalence does not provide conclusive proof, but it does ask questions about possible mechanisms such as air and water pollution. Joining us to discuss is Brian Biankowski, managing editor of The New Lead. Welcome back to Living on Earth, Brian.
3: Steve, it's so nice to see you again.
2: So the other day, a study came out from Yale University looking at these massive feeding operations. You've looked at this research. What were the main findings?
3: So they looked at counties in Iowa, Texas, and California, and they looked at county-level cancer rates and CAFO density in the counties. And they found that cancer rates were 4% higher in high CAFO counties in California, and they were 8% higher in highly exposed counties in Iowa and Texas. And it's important to point out, I mean, Steve, you've been doing this a long time. These studies are a data point, right? This is a correlation. This is not causation. So they didn't measure what people were exposed to in these counties. They basically said if there's more CAFOs, there's more cancer. So it's a data point in kind of this broader body of evidence that's growing that shows that these CAFOs are putting out pollutants that could plausibly cause cancer. So this isn't a causal study. This doesn't prove that CAFOs cause cancer, but just another data point pointing to that evidence.
2: But it is an association, isn't it? I mean, if you have an area that has more CAFOs and there's more cancer, it certainly bears looking into, yes?
3: Correct. Yes. And we already know that CAFOs emit ammonia, hydrogen sulfide, VOCs, fine particulate pollution. These are air pollutants that can form carcinogens in the air and induce inflammation, oxidative stress, and other things in our bodies that can cause cancer. And then in addition to that, there's a massive amount of manure. And often that manure will find its way into nearby creeks and streams and waterways that people end up drinking. And this manure can form nitrates, which is linked to all kinds of different cancers. So we know that CAFOs put out cancer-causing pollution, and now we know that counties with a lot of CAFOs have higher rates of cancer.
2: So talk to me about the state of Iowa, where there's a fair amount of research about the potential dangers of the agricultural pollution there. What's going on?
3: Yeah, Iowa's become ground zero for this. And you're seeing more and more headlines, more and more reporters paying attention to Iowa because I don't know if you've been there, but Iowa is corner to corner farms. They plant corn and soybean right up to the road. And then they are the top state for the amount of CAFOs, anywhere from, I think, 4,000 to 8,000 is kind of the rough estimate. There's a lot of CAFOs there and a lot of hog farming. And lately, you may have seen this, Iowa's one of the only one of 2 states in the country where cancer rates are rising. So it's Kentucky and Iowa. And a massive report recently from the Harkin Institute found that one of the reasons, one of the culprits behind this is nitrates, which, as we just talked about, comes from manure. Also, they looked at pesticides, air pollution, and other problems in Iowa that could be causing this. But yeah, you're starting to see people pay attention in Iowa who haven't paid attention before and questioning whether big ag is impacting people's health.
2: So who's pushing back against these CAFOs, given that there are these growing concerns? Who's saying, hey, maybe we don't want these in our backyards?
3: So there's the usual chorus of environmental and health groups. This is in Iowa and beyond. I mean, these are organizations like Food and Water Watch, Farm Stand, Farm Forward, they've been saying for years that not only are we treating animals poorly by packing them into these tight facilities, but increasingly beyond the animal welfare concerns, you're hearing these organizations talk about the human health concerns that we're talking about today. But we've been spending a lot of time, the new lead in Iowa, and they've been holding town halls over the last year as they come out with this cancer report, and they're trying to listen to residents. And, you know, some of this is anecdotal, but you are seeing increasingly more and more people who don't fall along the typical, whether it's the environmentalist demographic or younger or urban, the people that you would maybe anticipate to be at these town halls yelling about pollution. We saw a lot of people from rural areas. We saw farmers. I mean, a lot of farmers are upset at the fact that they cannot compete anymore because there are, if you are a pig farmer and you want to have them grazing on grass, you cannot compete with the guy that has 2,000 of them in a concrete facility. It doesn't work. So in addition to the pollution concerns, you have kind of a growing rural and farmer-led backlash to some of the, especially Iowa, the way agriculture has just grown at such a fast rate.
2: And when you say agriculture, then you're saying largely sort of industrial scale, factory farming, as it were.
3: Correct. Yeah. Factory farming is kind of looked at as a pejorative term that environmental and health groups use, but it's really accurate when you look at a facility that has thousands of animals and is keeping them in really tight, you know, tight little areas and kind of pumping them through. It's similar to like a factory in Detroit that's doing that for auto parts. So I think it's apt. And in Iowa, of course, you're not just dealing with CAFOs. As I said, you're dealing with massive amounts of corn and soybeans that are just, you know, this is big ag as well. Those are not small-scale farms.
2: And, of course, there must be concern based on the fact that cancer affects us all, us ourselves or somebody we know, our family.
3: I think that's a great point, Steve. You can talk to your blue in the face about the fact that ammonia is coming from these pig farms or that nitrates are in the water. Those terms are largely meaningless to most people. But when you talk about cancer, as you said, it affects everybody. So I think that's what's getting people out of their house and into these town halls and into talking to their legislators in Iowa. I'm seeing a real shift there where, again, this isn't a red versus blue thing, urban versus rural. It's people who have been affected by cancer who want answers.
2: So talk to me about how CAFOs are regulated across the United States. What rules, if any, do the people who do this have to answer to?
3: Right. So there's been some controversy over that. A lot of groups think they should be regulated more tightly. So CAFOs themselves, under the Federal Clean Water Act, are point source. So they do have to abide by certain regulations in terms of what they release into the waterways. However, as I said, when you're generating this amount of manure, it doesn't stay on site. You have to put it somewhere. So when they spread it on fields, that's often considered non-point source pollution. That is regulated in a much more lax way. And that's where a lot of people think the pollution from CAFOs is the most acute. When you spread it on these fields, if you spread it at the wrong time of year, if you spread it before a rain event, if you spread it in winter when it can run off and not be absorbed by the field, this is how it gets into nearby waterways. So, and then the air pollution is just not nearly as highly regulated as, say, a factory in Detroit or Gary, Indiana. So it's operating at a much lower level than heavy industry.
2: I would imagine that there's a lot of manure from these operations and that the people who are operating these places are spreading, covering large areas that then, what, become runoff into local waterways. As you say, officially non-point pollution, but in the aggregate, probably fairly intense, huh?
3: Correct, yeah. And if you talk to farmers, the farm bureaus, and people who are in support of CAFOs and not more tightly regulating them, they'll say that this manure is full of good things for fields and good things for soil. You know, nitrogen and phosphorus are important. They're vital fertilizers. And as we know right now, with the Strait of Hormuz closed, getting fertilizer is a hard thing. So they're getting it where they can. So it can be a really important source of fertilizer for these fields. But the problem is the sheer amount. This is a lot of, it's a lot of poop. It's a lot of manure. So you have to find enough places for it.
2: So Brian, the 2026 Farm Bill, the latest version has just gotten through the House of Representatives, and it's now on to the Senate. To what extent are CAFOs a point of contention in this year's iteration of the Farm Bill?
3: Yeah, it's a good question, Steve. This is a timely conversation because the House just passed their version of the Farm Bill, which most people probably know is a massive piece of legislation, you know, over 800 pages, that really dictates our farming policy over the next 4 to 5 years. And the House version passed a provision called Section 12006, kind of referred to as the Save Our Bacon Act, which seeks to override California's Proposition 12 and Massachusetts Question Number 3. Both of these are state laws that look to have animal welfare standards be taken into account. So in California, there are certain basic standards that animals have to be raised in order to be raised in that state or sold in that state. You know, this is like very basic things like being able to turn around in their cage, lie down, things like that. And the National Pork Producers Council and legislators in heavy agricultural states don't like this because their pork products, this is largely targets hogs, but it's for any animal. They don't like that because their products can't be sold in California. So they want this removed. These are people who are often very for states' rights, are not for states' rights in this case. They say it violates the Commerce Clause. So that did pass the House, and now we wait to see what the Senate does with that.
2: Okay, I know you don't have a crystal ball, but what does it look like in the Senate?
3: Senator Boozman, who runs the Agricultural Committee, said that this will not pass. He said that to a group of agricultural journalists. He doesn't think it has support. This has been in farm bills previously and has gotten shot down. So I don't have a crystal ball. I don't know. People I've talked to, they also do not want to make predictions about this. But if history is a predictor of the future, it seems like it will not pass. But we wait and see.
2: Just how powerful is the meat and ag lobby in D.C.? And talk to me about where the MAHA, the Make America Healthy Again movement, comes into play here.
3: Yeah, I mean, the agricultural lobby across the board is massive. It's one of the largest lobbies in the United States. The National Pork Producers Council is the one that I most often deal with. They are constantly lobbying on these issues. When we were just talking about the Save Our Bacon Act, I mean, they took that all the way to the Supreme Court with a lawsuit. So they're a massive lobby. They have the ear of a lot of senators and House members across the country. In terms of MAHA, this is a really important part of it. MAHA has made meat and protein a really big part of their agenda. MAHA, as you know, is a kind of fractured coalition, and it's not a monolith, so we can't say everybody agrees on these things. But RFK Jr., the secretary of HHS, when they redid their dietary guidelines, really put an emphasis on meat and whole milk and put these things at the top of the food pyramid. And what that does, according to sources that I speak to, I mean, that locks in CAFOs. Right? You cannot meet the demand of meat that they want to meet with their new guidelines without these very large-scale CAFO farms. So what I find interesting is MAHA has been very vocal about the pollution concerns from pesticides, glyphosate, paraquat, and other things that we also cover at The New Lead, but they do not seem to mention or seem to be as concerned about the pollutants from the meat industry that we've been discussing today.
2: What are the alternatives here? How might we do agriculture differently without admonishing people for wanting to eat meat?
3: This is a tricky one. There's a lot of people, there's a lot of demand, and protein is important, and meat tastes good. So it's a tricky one. I can speak personally, living in a pretty rural community that doesn't have a Whole Foods, that doesn't have large grocery suppliers. We try to eat locally. I think across the board, it is more environmentally friendly if you can find both meat and produce on a local level and try to support your local farmers, things that haven't traveled really far. Often, if you can find a local farmer, they are not using CAFOs. Those are sold on the wholesale market. So you could find people who are butchering their own animals or sending them to a local slaughterhouse if you want to be eating meat. Ultimately, if you want to tackle this at scale, it's going to have to be a reduced demand for meat. There's no way around that. Our demand for meat right now and our between exports and what we consume, it simply dictates that we need to have CAFOs to fulfill that demand if it's going to be at all affordable for people.
2: Brian, at the end of the day, how loud are your alarm bells going off here? I mean, how concerning is all of this to you as a journalist looking at this to serve the public?
3: Having been a journalist for 16 years, my alarm bells are very dulled at this point. However, I will say when you see one of these CAFOs, it's jarring. It's jarring. The idea of the family farm, the idea of the red barn, cows grazing, pigs grazing, rolling around in the mud, the kids playing with them. That idea is, I mean, it exists in the country in certain places, but that is not where your meat is coming from when you go to the grocery store. And this massive amounts of pollution, if you look at, again, not to go back to Iowa, but that is the epicenter of this. And if you look at a state that has had very little guardrails with how they regulate and just consider zoning when it comes to agriculture and have just allowed their state to be completely full of agriculture, they're full of pollution now. Their big cities, as we mentioned, cannot keep up with the amount of nitrates that are coming into their water systems. So that is a public health crisis. And just last week, more than 80 groups sent a letter to HHS and the US EPA saying that there is a nitrate drinking water public health crisis in this country and told them they need to take immediate action. So it's not just me saying this. There are a lot of people right now who say that this is a crisis going on across the country.
2: Brian Biankowski is the managing editor of The New Lead. Thanks so much for taking the time with us today, Brian.
3: Thanks, Steve. It's always great to see you.
1: Coming up, a bumper crop of baby whales is bringing hope for the critically endangered North Atlantic right ones. Stay tuned to Living on Earth.
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0: It's Living on Earth. I'm Steve Kerwood.
1: And I'm Ainsley O'Neill. North Atlantic right whales were once so thoroughly hunted, they nearly went extinct. In fact, they were called right whales because they were considered the right ones to hunt, as they lived close to shore and floated on the surface once killed. When hunting these mammals was outlawed, they slowly started to bounce back. But today, right whales are dealing with new deadly threats from humans. So it's a relief to have a successful calving season like this year, with 23 new calves, the most since 2009. Amy Warren is the Scientific Program Officer at the New England Aquarium, and she joins me now. Amy, welcome to Living on Earth.
2: Hi, thanks for having me.
1: Tell me a little bit about your role there at the New England Aquarium. How closely do you work with our subject here, right whales?
2: So one of the things that my team does primarily is that we manage the North Atlantic right whale identification catalog. So any and all photograph sightings of right whales that happen anywhere in the North Atlantic come into our team, and we're responsible for putting those into the catalog, incorporating photos and all of the data that goes with it. And so now we have this catalog that has over 800 individuals. So like all of time, the catalog goes back to 1935. So any whale we've ever identified is in this catalog, living or dead. So we get anywhere from 3,000 to 5,000 sightings a year with hundreds of thousands, really millions of photos. And so it's a lot of time and effort. But then kind of zooming in a bit, I do also get to do field work. So I'll be on boats in different areas where right whales are feeding. For example, in the month of April, I was just on the water 6 days when we see, you know, a bunch of whales every day we're out there. And then in the summertime, I get to go offshore on research cruises. And those are usually 2 weeks where we're living on the boat for 2 weeks. We're out and we're again seeing whales every day.
1: Well, so Amy, you're the perfect person for this. If somebody has never seen one of these right whales, not even a photo, how can we help visualize them? What makes these whales identifiable? What helps them stand out?
2: A lot of people know humpback whales. So I think it's sometimes easiest to start with them. And right whales are similar in some ways to people who don't know them. In size, they're actually a little bit bigger, a little bit heavier, 50 feet long, 50 tons. But what's unique about right whales is they have these white patches on their head. They're called callosities. And they're actually collections of whale lice. So they're actually small white whale lice.
1: Wow.
2: That congregate on these rough patches of skin on the whale's head. Yeah, something that they're born with. And they're all kind of always in different patterns for each whale. And yeah, the whale lice like to congregate on those rough patches. It sounds bad. I know we don't have the best connotation with lice, but in this case, it's perfectly fine. They're just kind of feeding off of the dead skin. It's more like a spa day if you think about it. It's really just, it works for the lice and it doesn't bother the whales. But the reason why we actually appreciate the lice in this case is that the lice are white and the whale's skin is black. So these rough patches without the lice would basically blend in with the skin. You wouldn't see them. But with the contrast of the white versus the black, it basically makes these like shapes and patterns. And each whale has really unique patterns on its head. And this is why we can identify them.
1: And so these North Atlantic right whales, they are critically endangered. I think estimates have their population at under 400 total. How much do we know about why these population numbers are so small? And how do they compare to maybe the populations in the past?
2: It's actually interesting. We don't know what the populations used to be because they were decimated so long ago. So right whales were protected in 1932 from whaling internationally. But at the time, no one can really say for sure, but they're thinking that the population of right whales was maybe between 20 and 50.
1: Oh my goodness.
2: No extra zeros, no thousands.
1: Yeah.
2: 20 to 50 maybe.
1: Double digits is bad.
2: Yes, exactly. So their population actually did start to increase because they were no longer targeted. And this again, this is like think of like 1930s to like 1980s. But then jumping to kind of the 80s, 90s, 2000s, you know, into now, technology has gotten better. Fishing gear has gotten stronger. It's gone further offshore. Boats are bigger. Boats are faster. And so all these new uses of the ocean by us have made it more dangerous for whales. So the original decimation came from whaling. Then they came back up. And then their increase slowed again once kind of technology caught up to where they were. add in climate change, you know, is now their food is moving. And so, yes, we're a part of that, but it's bigger than us. So as their food has started shifting, it's bringing right whales into new areas. And that can bring them into areas that they have not been before and areas that are not ready for them. So there's a lot of time and research that went on between like the 1980s and the early 2000s in that they'd like kind of discovered where whales were feeding regularly. They established these like hot spots or these habitats for them and were able to put protections in, either removing ships completely or slowing ships down, removing some of the fishing gear out of the water. In some areas, both up in the Bay of Fundy and Boston, they like moved shipping lanes to go around these whale feeding areas. And so a lot of those things were helping. But as the food started shifting, the whales started shifting with them. And then whales started showing up into new places where those protections weren't there because they didn't need to be there. And so that's kind of where we've been in recent years.
1: And as I understand it, the problem isn't only with the whales themselves dying, but there's also an issue with the birth rates overall. How right is that?
2: Yeah, so there's a lot going into it, and it overall comes down to the health of the population, but also the health of each individual whale. So, you know, if whales aren't healthy, they're not going to be able to give birth. And when we say a whale isn't healthy, that could be for a number of reasons. It could be because they're not finding enough food. It could be that a whale was hit by a boat and it survived, but it has this injury that now its body is kind of like fighting back from.
1: And so tell us about this year, though, in the numbers. What did this calving season mean for the North Atlantic right whale?
2: So this year we saw 23 right whale calves born, and that is the fourth highest calf count we've ever recorded and the highest calf count since 2009. So that is great. One good year isn't going to save a species. We need lots of good years. And we recently had a lot of bad years, like low numbers. We had a year of zero calves, a year of only like five. And so one good year kind of just makes up for a few bad years. But it's hopeful. It's good. We love to see it. We're seeing that a lot of these females were giving birth more often. So like a healthy right whale, we think, can give birth every 3 to 4 years. But in the last like decade or so, we were seeing females wait 10 years between subsequent calves, potentially because it was taking them that much longer to get back to like a healthy weight, a healthy status before they were ready to get pregnant again. But this year, we are seeing a lot of whales 3, 4, 5, 6 years between calves. That's very promising. That's to us maybe a sign that they are a little bit healthier.
1: What would need to happen for these whales to reach healthier population numbers?
2: We need years and years of these very high calf counts and years with no whales dying from human-caused injuries, which is a very tall order. But also, we need all of these calves to survive into adulthood, too. It was 2 years ago where five of the 20 calves born were not with us anymore by 3 months in. And then, you know, this year, just in January, we had two juveniles die from human causes. So, you know, they weren't even adults yet, so they couldn't even help add to the population. So it's another part of it, too, that all these 23 calves born, the chances of all of them making it into adulthood, pretty low.
1: Amy, what do you think is important for people to keep in mind when they see this headline about, oh, great year for the North Atlantic right whale?
2: I know we like to talk about numbers a lot, right? We like to talk about the population number. We like to talk about the calf numbers. But in general, I think it's important to take a step back and look at the status of the population. Just 20 whales here and 10 whales there, like in the grand scheme of things, that doesn't matter as much of the population, whether it's healthy or not, whether it's doing well. And like, are there things that we could do to be helping them more? And I think over the years, we have established a lot of management mitigation measures that do seem to be working. And especially giving a year with some positive news, I hope that can just be incentive to keep going. Like, don't stop. Don't fall back thinking we fixed everything. It's not that simple.
1: Amy, what is it that these whales mean to you?
2: Oh, what do they mean to me? I've always loved whales since I was a kid. So part of it was there was just this early love for the ocean and whales and dolphins. And I just thought those creatures were so interesting. And I can't tell you how many times I've been on the water, how many trips I've done over the years, but like it never gets old. Like the excitement of seeing a whale does not change. And I think to go really specifically into right whales, the fact that we know so much about a wild population that lives across the North Atlantic, we know these whales individually. A lot of them have names that we've given them. We know when they were born. We know like who their siblings are. We know their parents and their grandparents. We know how many calves they've had. We just have all these like really unique stories. And I think because we know each and every one of these whales, like we do kind of create these personal connections with them. And, you know, not to anthropomorphize them at all, but, you know, you start to see a little bit of personality. Like some whales do certain behaviors a lot and some whales don't do those behaviors at all. And some whales only show up in this one area and are never seen anywhere else or vice versa. So just to see that individuality, I think, is really interesting and it's relatable. I think that's another part of it, too. Like, yes, they're very different. They live in the ocean, but they are mammals. They give birth to young, you know, they take care of them. They live long lives, you know, it's relatable.
1: Amy Warren is the scientific program officer at the New England Aquarium. Amy, thank you so much for taking the time with me today.
2: Thanks for having me. It was great to be here.
0: Springtime in the Northern Hemisphere brings many migrating birds returning from their winter havens. BirdNotes' Mary McCann reports.
3: We often hear it said that spring bursts forth as if winter's leafless trees suddenly shimmer with green. Flowers pop. Birds start singing with all their hearts. But this seasonal change isn't instantaneous. It's a series of waves, slowly breaking waves that sweep up from the south to the north, right over the continent. Early spring migrants like robins and bluebirds return north in March, some even in February. Across the whole of April, week after week, new songbird migrants work north from the tropics, adding bit by bit to spring's ever-growing soundtrack.

0: birds continue flooding into northerly states in Canada. And even as late as June, birds like willow flycatchers and mourning warblers are just completing the trek to northern breeding sites from South America. By this time, those early robins may already be hard at work feeding their second brood. For them, spring has been bursting for over 3 months. I'm Mary McCann.
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2: Good afternoon. This is Eric Holt. I'm the chairman of the Nez Perce Dry Fish and Wildlife Commission, and our office number is 208-843-9376. And my personal cell number is 208-791-4853. And my email is allsmallcapserich@nezperce.org. Now, if you have any questions pertaining to fish and wildlife of the Nez Perce Tribe or any adjacent areas of concern, please feel free to contact the Fish and Wildlife Commission or myself, and we'll be happy to assist you in any way possible.

0: 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I'm Steve Curwood.
1: And I'm Ainsley O'Neill. In Western accounts of scientific expeditions into the remotest parts of our world, Indigenous people can often be depicted as mere backdrop, part of a, quote, exotic landscape, or at best, helpful sidekicks. But for Dr. Rosa Espinosa, a Peruvian chemical biologist and conservationist, the traditional knowledge and worldviews of Indigenous people could be the key to unlocking some of nature's greatest mysteries if Western scientists are willing to listen and collaborate. Dr. Espinosa's 2025 book is called The Spirit of the Rainforest: How Indigenous Wisdom and Scientific Curiosity Reconnects Us to the Natural World. And she joins me now. Welcome to Living on Earth, Rosa.
2: Thank you so much for having me. It's such an honor.
1: So, Rosa, please tell us a bit about how you grew up in Peru. What was your connection to both the rainforest there as well as the indigenous cultures there?
2: Yeah, absolutely. I had a unique upbringing. I was born and raised in the city of Lima, which is the capital of Peru. Like any other busy city, your New York's or Buenos Aires, it's just a bustling city without necessarily that much access to nature. But my grandmother made sure that she made a small natural pharmacy, a small garden that really reflected the nature she grew up with in the Andes, but also our Amazonian ancestry. Since I was a little girl, I would go visit my family members and spend summers in either the high Andes, the mountains of Peru, or the deep Amazon rainforest. So I had this very triple cultural experience growing up with such depth perspectives on indigenous worldviews from my own family. And that really has allowed me to kind of see the world through these two eyes as I've delved into science.
1: Well, because you did eventually go on to study chemical biology in a Western science tradition here in the U.S., how difficult was it for you to balance those two worldviews?

0: the sort of Western worldview and your Indigenous background?
1: Yeah, that's exactly right. So I think that this Indigenous connection made me have just a fascination for the natural world. While I was still in high school in Peru, I was really eager to get this additional lens on how to see nature, not just through the Indigenous perspective, but through the scientific ones. So I went on to do my undergrad and PhD in chemistry with a focus on chemical biology. And I think there are many difficulties when one tries to merge these two knowledge systems. First of all, that the Indigenous worldviews have not really been considered scientific and are nowhere to be found really in the educational systems. So it definitely felt conflictive because to me, my grandmother, although she doesn't have formal education, was the first doctor I met, was the first chemist I met. I saw her apply such a method to her ways of learning and discovering and applying and reiterating, which was similar to what I was learning to do in the laboratory with these incredible academics, except that she just didn't have it in writing. So I think seeing that lack of representation was definitely something that felt heavy, and it just made me sad and a little frustrated because the farther I dove in Western science and realized that one in three medicines derive from nature and have had actually the discoveries made thanks to traditional knowledge, the fact that that still was not reason enough for us to find a stronger way to incorporate Indigenous knowledge, it just made no sense. And I think that sense of injustice and awareness of lack of integration, it's definitely a big component why I decided to do what I do today.
0: And in your book, you talk a lot about this cosmovision, as you put it. Can you tell us what exactly is this cosmovision and what inspired you or compelled you to incorporate it into your own personal perspective on the world?
1: Yeah, so Indigenous worldviews, the other word we use for it is cosmovision, the vision of the world. I have actually have noticed that what I'm about to share, although I learned it through my Amazonian Andean heritage, you find similarities across Indigenous groups around the world, which is in a way really beautiful and I think reflective of a larger sense of humanity that we all share and just have forgotten about. So the Amazonian and Andean Indigenous worldviews share multiple truths. One is that nature is alive beyond just the biological definitions that we have for how nature could be alive, in the sense that a mountain is alive as well. And a tree is not just a biological resource, but rather a grandfather. And so this larger definition of life and the idea that we exist because nature exists and nature exists because we exist. This sense of continuity without any barriers to differentiate nature is separate. And so this sense of extension of self into nature plays such a key role into decision-making afterwards. I think those are kind of the more comprehensive worldviews. There is another one from our Quechua heritage that I particularly love, and it's called the concept of Aini, which is today for you and tomorrow for me. And it actually derives from harvesting potatoes, meaning that you cannot do it alone. You need to have your whole community. So today you guys are going to help me harvest potatoes in my land. Tomorrow will help you. So it's a sense of reciprocity that is not just practiced within human forms, but also within non-human life.
0: Well, and so there's this central perspective, essentially, that spirituality and science, they don't need to be separated when we consider the world. And in fact, we can learn so much more when we think of them jointly. What are some of the spiritual beliefs or practices that you feel can really help guide our scientific discovery?
1: That's a beautiful question. And that's exactly right. I think in a way, the Western scientific world or modern science in general has relied on traditional knowledge for a long time. I mean, I'll give you a key example, the Nobel Prize in Medicine. It was awarded to Tu Youyou, a Chinese scientist who had discovered a drug to treat malaria that saved millions of lives back in the day when it was discovered. And the only reason why it was discovered is because these scientists went back to old Chinese traditional medicine and written records that the culture has. And from there, they unlocked one single detail that their ancestors had managed to use to extract the active components from a plant. So we have already used it. We just haven't had a system of acknowledging it. So I think to me, it's a no-brainer that if we find a way to walk away from extractivism and instead work together equitatively, we can not only do better by the discoveries that are already happening, but we can actually discover more. We can refine more solutions for medicine, for agriculture, for materials, for technology, for systems in general, in a way that I think if we only pursue one way of knowledge, we wouldn't arrive to those solutions. But the way I see it is that there is this new wave of explorers and scientists that, similar to me, have indigenous ancestry, can basically navigate both worlds and are facilitating this new way of conducting scientific work that actually honors both knowledge systems.
0: What are you currently studying yourself? And in what ways has indigenous knowledge or practice influenced your current approach?
1: So our current main focuses for science, we have one aspect that studies stingless bees, which are the indigenous bees of the Amazon. And we are actually creating the first map as to where they exist in nature through the Amazon. And the only reason why that project is even possible is by the merging of knowledge. And by that, I mean, identifying these bees in the wild is really difficult. The genetic work is not quite ready yet to make it possible. And the indigenous people have their own indigenous taxonomy, which we learned early on, that it matched the accuracy of insect taxonomy. And that is why we've been able to do this work. We have another program on medicinal gardens, and it's focused on creating the first compendium of scientific and cultural information on key natural medicines in indigenous languages, because traditionally that's just been done in foreign languages and not really even shared back with the community.
0: And now, in the spirit of the rainforest, you detail a number of these trips into the Amazon, many of which involve events that, to an outsider, might seem sort of larger than life. One that really stood out to me is this concept of the boiling river, which is something that I had never conceptualized before. Tell me a little bit about that.
1: The Boiling River, it's a place that really, I think, blows anyone's mind. So people worldwide may be familiarized with other thermal systems, like Yellowstone National Park is such a famous one. There are some thermal springs in Iceland, Ethiopia, Japan, and others. These exist and we know about. But now imagine that extended into a whole river that is so hot, it's actively boiling. You hear the bubbles busting and then the vapor raises so strongly that it is this constant sauna. And this happens to exist in the hearts of our planet. And unlike the Yellowstones or other thermal springs, the flora and the fauna somehow in the Amazon have managed a way to uniquely adapt so that they grow literally right next to this extreme ecosystem that usually wouldn't accommodate any other forms of life. And it was part of my PhD work. I became fascinated with it because it basically kind of creates this natural laboratory to start understand climate change. And what are the life forms that can live in such an extreme place that reaches 99 Celsius, which is 200 Fahrenheit? Only microbes, a special kind of microbes. So that was part of what we did. And we actually managed to discover a species that were new to science too.
0: And there's also a part of this story that I was truly on the edge of my seat for. That's a metaphor usually, but I really was. It's when one of your travel companions burned his feet in scalding mud. Can you tell me a little bit more about that story?
1: Yeah, so, you know, doing field work is dangerous and risky in general, and safety is definitely top of our priority. That doesn't mean one is free of accidents sometimes, and this was one of those that nobody could have ever predicted. And we happened to be in an area that had suffered from earthquakes over the last few years, which means the whole system had been rearranged, and part of the river was buried under thick layers of mud that in theory you could walk on top of. But they just happened to be this section that was a lot more fragile than any of us knew about. And one of our colleagues accidentally put both of his feet in boiling mud. I mean, he screamed immediately. It was absolutely terrifying. It also happened to be towards the end of the day. None of us had expected to stay beyond daylight. We were not really prepared for it. And we happened to be in an area where we had to open a path to enter, which means to get out, you don't have an open road to walk in. No, you're really struggling across the jungle. And it just became this unexpected terrifying adventure and experience that in a way I think solidify our team effort so strongly and reminded me that without a team, we are nothing in the field.
0: I mean, and you're talking about the importance of the team. Part of that team was the local people who, in under an hour, you said, built a bridge across another section of the river in order to help your teammate get the treatment that he would need. I feel like this really exemplifies the importance of this indigenous knowledge. I'm not sure that a lot of Westerners could build a bridge in under an hour in order to help somebody out.
1: But that's exactly my point. I think without indigenous knowledge and collaborations, there is only so far one can go. And this has been in history. It's just that it's never been acknowledged as co-authors, you know, co-authors of discoveries, of explorations. It's always been relegated to, oh, somebody help me, maybe I'll give them an acknowledgement. And in this case, I think the reason why our work is having the impact that it is having and it's having this resonance with the rest of the world is because we've just simply shifted that dynamic. We're now, instead of being bystanders or like mere contributors, they're co-authors of everything, you know?
0: Well, and you, I think pioneered sort of the concept of listing your Indigenous collaborators as co-authors on your published research, right?
1: We definitely have one of the, I believe the first case in Peru when a scientific article has an Ashaninka community member and park ranger as the first author. We believe from what we've been able to find that he is the very first published Ashaninka scientist, which is outstanding. And I think part of that is to acknowledge that we did all the work behind the scenes for a few years to ensure he had the training needed to, you know, be in that position to be first author, although he may not have quote unquote formal university scientific training. And yeah, I think it definitely ruffled some feathers, which we knew was going to do because it's something new and that is just bound to happen. I think some people were really excited to see this shift. Some perhaps felt threatened or looked down upon it. But ultimately, I think it is opening these larger conversations, what you're saying. We've needed a better system. Clearly, something that we're doing collective as, you know, human society is not working for nature because things are not necessarily getting better. So why not let's try a better approach? And why not let's give power to those that are living in the most biodiverse areas of our planet that are suffering the worst consequences of climate change, although they have been the least ones to contribute to it?
0: And now another thing you talk about is the idea of keeping an open mind to things that might seem fantastical or even impossible at first glance. Can you tell me about one of these phenomena that you yourself might have thought was impossible at first?
1: Yeah, you know, in Western science, we like to kind of boil things down to things we can measure and monitor, and it makes sense, and it is part of what we need, absolutely. At the same time, many of the discoveries we've got to since the beginning of modern science, it's really through opening the door for a space of wonder. This is what we are missing right now. And one experience particularly for me was, so ayahuasca is considered a natural medicine in the Amazon. For those who have never heard about it, it is a combination of plants that shamans and elders make to be able to cure, to diagnose disease, and they drink it and then go through this experience. Now, from many of the elders and masters that we connect with, I had heard so many times that they acquire knowledge through ayahuasca, which is a concept that I found it really hard to even just kind of conceptualize in my head. You acquire knowledge through a dream and acquire knowledge in the sense of seeing what plant to use for what disease, although nobody has ever told them that knowledge, even if sometimes being completely new plant that they have no scientific name for. And I kept an open mind in the sense of I was trying to understand what they meant and also trying to imagine what that would look like and not being able to get there. And then I had an experience myself in an ayahuasca session where that happened to me and I became a jaguar in this dream. And it sounds so bizarre to say it out loud, but in the process, I could smell medicinal plants. And what I came out from that in my own interpretation was, can animals smell medicine? It was a concept in science that I had never thought of. It made sense when you think about pheromones and other type of processes. But then that led me to an area of science that existed, which I had never heard of or knew nothing about. And it actually led to now one of the coolest new projects that we have. We've partnered with Dr. Elodie Freeman, who's an expert in an area of science called zoopharmacognosy. It's an emerging field. It's the study of how animals self-medicate. But none of this work has ever been done in the Amazon. And so, yeah, we are conducting this very cool set of experiments right now. And I think as we progress, we dream that it could guide us in understanding what medicinal flora is vital for people, yes, but also for animals.
0: And that's just one of your many examples of how all of these scientific processes and scientific inquiries can be inspired by and considered in conjunction with something like the ayahuasca dreams, this traditional way of knowledge acquisition. It's really incredible to see all of these get incorporated like this.
1: Thank you. I think, again, perhaps if someone, you know, keeps a close mind and not even at least is open to have a dialogue, then we just close the doors to all of this, what may sound fantastical at first, and then we realize, actually, our natural world is fantastical. If we look at the details of the chemical and physical processes, many of those we couldn't have explained, you know, before we had the scientific tools we do now. And back in the day, previous cultures used to explain it like witches and, you know, magic. And now we have some science to prove that. Have we actually discovered all the scientific tools to measure absolutely everything? I will argue no. Just only, you know, in 1960s, by that time, we didn't even have this thing called PCR. We thought DNA couldn't survive above 50 Celsius. And now people will laugh at the idea that that was a truth at some point. So I think it's just kind of taking a look a little bit at the past and ourselves and knowing that although our human minds are so extraordinary, the natural world has been here for much, much, much longer than any of us and evolved in so many deeper ways. And one way to listen to it differently is by looking at these ancestral civilizations that are still alive today.
0: Dr. Rosa Espinosa is a chemical biologist, conservationist, and author of the book, The Spirit of the Rainforest, How Indigenous Wisdom and Scientific Curiosity Reconnects Us to the Natural World. Rosa, thank you so much for joining me today.
1: Thank you so much. It's been such a wonderful conversation, and I'm so excited to see more of the world getting to learn about this whole other reality that the Amazon is.

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1: 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I'm Ainsley O'Neill.
0: And I'm Steve Kerwood. 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
6: Katsiao yohulu. Thank you, that's all.
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12: I'd like to suggest that hypnosis is an effective medical therapy.
13: I'd like to suggest that hypnosis is a stage trick, a gimmick.
12: How can we determine which is correct? Well, the question is timely.
13: The demand is up for hypnotherapy to treat stress and anxiety.
12: And some scientists say hypnosis can replace opioids to treat chronic pain.
14: It takes a bit of a flight of the imagination to think that a change in your brain can make a real tangible change in how much pain you feel, but that's absolutely the case.
13: And yet, the swinging watch is still strongly associated with entertainment.
15: You are no chicken! A chicken! A chicken!
12: In our regular look at critical thinking, we examine the science of suggestion. This is Skeptic Check, Hypnosis on Big Picture Science.

0: When you think hypnotism, you might imagine a therapist swinging a pocket watch like a metronome in front of a patient's eyes. The hypnotist says something like, "You are getting sleepy," while lulling the subject into a comforting trance, where he'll be amenable to suggestion, to all kinds of suggestions.
1: "Hear me count to three and snap my fingers. You will remember a time when you had a case of the giggles. On the count of three, you're going to feel a case of the giggles. Come on, one, two, and three." And sleep.
0: Hypnotism can be an effective therapeutic tool. And yet, the performance aspect of hypnotism is at odds with the idea of somber medical sessions. What about hypnotism is real? And what is an illusion? This is Big Picture Science, produced at the SETI Institute, and I'm Seth Shostak.
2: I'm Molly Bentley. In this episode, the entrancing history of hypnotherapy, including how it grew out of an 18th century idea of animal magnetism, evidence for how it works to ease anxiety and pain, and the origins of that emblematic swinging watch. This episode, in our regular look at critical thinking, evaluates the science of suggestion. Skeptic check. Hypnosis.

0: I'm gonna do a demonstration. Deep breath in, relax, and sleep. Beautiful. Maybe Tara, you can go relax and sleep. Beautiful. Very good.
1: Watching hypnotists do their stuff on stage is certainly entertaining. They get volunteers to engage in all kinds of behavior while supposedly under their hypnotic spell, whether it's making embarrassing confessions or acting in a wacky way.
0: You are a chicken. You peck and you say, baka, and you do all the chickeny things. You're a great, amazing chicken.
1: Well, we laugh at this, but it's also a little spooky, the idea that someone else has access to or can manipulate our unconscious mind, that we might do things against our will.
2: But hypnosis is also supposed to help us with will power. It is touted as a way to quit smoking or lose weight. You know, Seth, one of my favorite books about the potential of hypnosis is from the 1970s, and it's called How You Can Bowl Better Using Self-Hypnosis.
1: Well, I gotta admit, that's really a striking idea. But meanwhile, some doctors say that hypnosis is a valuable therapeutic tool that can be used to treat serious health conditions, such as chronic pain.
3: It takes a bit of a flight of the imagination to think that a change in your brain can make a real tangible change in how much pain you feel, but that's absolutely the case.
1: Can hypnosis really do all this? Can it tap into the mind-body connection to ease pain, improve our bowling scores, and prompt us to do involuntary poultry imitations on stage? And is the control mechanism for hypnosis really the unconscious mind?
2: Well, it turns out there's a reason that we're struggling with this. Our first task is to distinguish between hypnotherapy and stage hypnosis. They aren't the same.
0: I'm going to do a demonstration, deep breath in, relax, and sleep. Beautiful. Maybe Tara, you can go relax and sleep. Beautiful. Very good. You are a chicken. You do all the chickeny things.
4: My name is Devin Terhune. I'm a member of the Department of Psychology at Goldsmiths University of London.
2: So what is stage hypnosis?
4: Excellent question. I'm not ready for a definition. I'll put one out there. Basically, I would just say any kind of crowd-based presentation of hypnosis that is typically used for the purpose of entertainment.
0: Now, one thing about chickens, you have been programmed to be mortally afraid of cucumbers.
2: And not performed by a psychotherapist or a doctor.
4: Sure. I mean, in theory, stage hypnosis could be performed by a doctor, and there may be some doctors out there performing stage hypnosis. Certainly none of the hypnosis researchers and clinicians I know would ever do stage hypnosis, but highly unlikely that they have any type of therapeutic training of any kind.
1: You know, Molly, I saw a hypnotist once. It was part of the nighttime entertainment on a cruise I was on. And the hypnotist asked about a dozen people from the audience to come up on the stage.
2: Were you one of them?
1: No, I was not one of them. But she was just speaking to them in a kind of soothing way. She had them lined up in chairs on the stage. And it seemed to me that 7 or 8 out of the dozen seemed to be hypnotized, and she had them do some sort of funny things. It was very convincing, although I was a little skeptical. However, one thing I did notice is that after she got them up on the stage, she sent 3 or 4 of them back into the audience, presumably because she could tell they would not be hypnotizable.
2: So it sounds like she knew that some people were more suggestible than others?
1: Yeah, that's one possibility, and that's the ostensible one. But it's also possible that she was afraid that those people, you know, gave indications that they might just say, this is all a trick or something like that. I don't know.
2: Well, I did ask Dr. Terhune if sometimes volunteers are in on it.
4: I think it's probably going to be variable. I think there are some who are essentially just basically conforming with the proceedings, going along with it, maybe even out of a way just to kind of not be embarrassed, to be completely frank, right? So if there are 20 people up on stage and everyone basically is acting out in this peculiar way and you're just sitting there, right, then you actually become the peculiar one in a way, right? And so I think indeed some people are kind of highly motivated to act out and display unusual behaviors and so on purely out of conformity. I think some people are having genuine real changes in their experience. Some of those might be suggestion effects, but some of them might be other effects. And in the context of something like stage hypnosis, it's just this weird mixture of many, many different things. Right. One simple factor is just When you participate in stage hypnosis, you're signing a social contract where you understand that you have the opportunity to become uninhibited, right? It's very similar to when people go out and drink alcohol. When people go out and drink alcohol, there's this understanding that you're going to do some stupid things, potentially, blah, blah, blah. And there's been many studies with placebos, for example, where when people think they're consuming alcohol, they end up displaying kind of silly behaviors and doing irrational things and so on, even though it's just a placebo, right? So just the entire context is such that it lends itself to acting out in a silly way. And the last thing I'll just say is it's very important to emphasize that it's also an entertainment context, right? And it's against that backdrop that most people, the vast majority of people, participate in stage hypnosis as a kind of an entertaining activity for the audience.
2: And when you say that they sign a social contract, you mean, of course, figuratively. They aren't, you know, colluding with the magician behind the scenes, although that probably goes on as well.
4: No, purely figuratively. Just like we sign social contracts all the time in all sorts of interactions, just as a figurative expression, right? That you take on the role of a particular actor in a particular context, and there are implicit rules about how you're supposed to behave in certain contexts and so on. And so, that type of situation.
1: So it sounds, Molly, like the problem is you don't have all the variables controlled in stage hypnosis, right? Some people might be actually hypnotized. Others are just conforming to the situation in which they're expected to perform because they're up on stage.
2: Right. So this is something different than clinical hypnosis. But by the way, Seth, Dr. Terhune said that stage hypnosis is safe. It's not dangerous. Although occasionally, he said, some volunteers might report having a negative response with participating because it can be really unsettling to feel like you're being manipulated. Okay, there's one more misleading association with hypnosis we should address right now. That is its most recognized symbol.
1: And that is the swinging watch.
2: Seth, have you ever carried a pocket watch?
1: I have. Yeah. I mean, if you look at men's suits, at least the last couple I bought, they usually have a pocket specially for your watch. I think that's as closely tied to hypnotism as those twisted snakes are tied to conventional medicine. Where did that swinging watch come from?
2: Well, we're not sure when the swinging pocket watch was first used. It is the case that the early hypnotists thought that the fixed gaze could be used to induce a hypnotic trance, and the watch was a handy object for the eye to fixate on because so many men carried them in the late 1800s and the early 1900s. And it, too, seems to have gained popularity because of its theatrical function, which has been echoed in the movies. But as an icon, it has persisted to the exasperation of clinical hypnotists.
4: As soon as you see the swinging watch, most people automatically think of hypnosis. It's a little bit disappointing because it just kind of promulgates these kind of myths and these misconceptions about the very nature of hypnosis. But it's something that the field has had a very difficult time basically shedding this association, such that one of the top journals in academic psychology about 13 years ago published a review article on hypnosis. The journal is called Trends in Cognitive Sciences. Very prestigious, very highly respected journal. So they published an article on hypnosis. On the cover, they had the swinging watch, right? So they were happy to still participate in this kind of widespread idea. But it's important to emphasize for listeners that there's no basis for that whatsoever. You do not need a watch. You do not need anything necessarily to fixate on. All you really need are just the words of an experimenter or a clinician.
2: Was the watch ever used?
4: Yeah, I think the watch was used fairly widely, probably up and even until the early 20th century. I think probably in the early to mid 20th century, though, people stopped using the watch. It was probably more in the therapeutic context. I've never heard of any proper experimental research, even going back to the really good experimental work primarily started in the 1930s with decent experimental research on hypnosis. And I've never heard of any of that work, even from the 30s onwards, using the watch. And I don't think it's necessarily a bad association. I mean, if hypnosis is linked to a watch, I don't really have any concerns compared with if it is linked to stage hypnosis. That would be something very concerning for us. And I think the broader experimental and clinical hypnosis community.
1: We'll hear more from Devin Terhune about the history of hypnosis later in the show. By the way, that review of hypnosis that he mentioned in the journal Trends in Cognitive Sciences, Well, we looked that up to see what it said, and it said that hypnosis has a basis for altering the brain. There's a mechanism, and consequently should be investigated for its possible therapeutic value.
2: Well, that was 13 years ago, and it has since been investigated. Now, we've heard some examples of what hypnotherapy is not. It's not what you see on stage. It is a legitimate form of therapy. But how does it work? Could it be a way of introducing suggestion into the unconscious? And you may wonder, how easily could you be hypnotized? Well, it turns out you may be more familiar with the hypnotic state than you realize.
3: Hypnosis is really just a form of highly focused attention. I'm David Spiegel. I'm a Wilson Professor and Associate Chair of Psychiatry and Behavioral Sciences at Stanford University School of Medicine. It's like getting so caught up in a good movie that you forget you're watching the movie and you enter the imagined world. It's like looking through the telephoto lens in a camera. What you see with great detail, but it's devoid of context. And so it involves intensity of focus, kind of cognitive flexibility, a willingness or ability to try some new ideas and see what it feels like to experience them. And in order to do that, it involves dissociation, separating different aspects of your experience. So right now, for example, you have sensations in your bottom touching your chair. Hopefully you weren't aware of that until I mentioned it. If you were, we could stop the interview now. Our brains do it all the time, but you do it in a more extreme way when you intensify your focal attention.
1: So, okay, it sounds like let's shut down all the other sensory messages to my brain, and I'm concentrating on one thing. It's kind of like a tunnel vision. I mean, it sounds like that's what it is, but couldn't one do that, you know, on one's own? I mean, I could just decide to focus entirely on a book I'm reading or, you know, YouTube video I'm looking at, and am I hypnotized?
3: As a matter of fact, there's evidence from a researcher at the University of Minnesota, Aki Telligan, showing that people who are more highly hypnotizable have more of these self-altering experiences that he calls absorption. So in fact, you can enter a hypnotic state if you've got the ability very rapidly without any formal induction. And people who are highly hypnotizable are in and out of hypnotic-like states all the time.
1: You've apparently hypnotized thousands of people. Is that true?
3: I have. I estimate about 7,000 people in my career, yes.
1: Well, you have a wonderful baritone. I'm sure you hear that frequently. I wonder if that plays a role when you hypnotize someone. I mean, could you hypnotize our listeners with your voice?
3: Well, I already have, actually, and I'm sure they're enjoying it.
2: We'll hear more from Dr. Spiegel about how he is using hypnosis for his patients who are experiencing pain later in the show. But you know, Seth, I'm thinking about what it would take to be hypnotized after your chat there with David Spiegel. And it brings to mind this funny moment in the BBC show, The Detectorist. Do you know that show?
1: Well, lamentably, Molly, I don't know it.
2: Well, this is a scene when the uptight character Lance finds himself in a hypnotist's office after being urged to use the therapy to unwind.
5: Success depends on you being able to completely switch off, trust my voice, and let it carry you away.
6: I suppose it'd be difficult if you had an annoying accent or a squeaky voice.
5: So try and put those sorts of thoughts out of your mind for a while. Try to empty your mind.
6: I will do exactly as you say.
5: Just relax and listen. So I want you to imagine that you are lying on soft, warm sand on a beach. You can just enjoy the sun all day.
6: Sorry. I'm very sensitive to the sun. I burn very easily. I wouldn't just sunbathe. Have you got one of those sunshades? Maybe I could sit under one of those big umbrellas.
5: Yes, do that.
6: Right, here we go. Back on the beach. Carry on.
1: Stage hypnosis and hypnotherapy are different, but they evolve from a common past. How did the non-scientific idea of animal magnetism lay the foundation for a legitimate psychological technique?
4: There were no magnets formally involved. It was kind of more about passing the hands over people.
2: Next, the history of hypnosis. It's our regular look at critical thinking on Big Picture Science. In this episode, we look at the science of suggestibility. This is Skeptic Check Hypnosis.

0: We've established that stage hypnotism is different from hypnotherapy, but the perception of hypnosis is also shaped strongly by how it's portrayed in culture and entertainment, where it seems that a hypnotist can play the strings of our subconscious like a violin.
1: The movies occasionally touch on those supposed darker powers. The secrets of the past are revealed, for example, with a distressing outcome through a hypnotic trance in the movie Dead Again.
2: How far back are you?
3: 1948.
2: Hypnosis can take us back to our past lives.
4: You expect me just to run with that?
5: There's a lot more people on this planet who believe in past lives than don't.
0: And, of course, the movie that raises the unpleasant possibility that hypnotism could prompt people to do things against their own moral code, The Manchurian Candidate.
6: I am sure you've all heard the old wives' tale that no hypnotized subject may be forced to do that which is repellent to his moral nature, whatever that may be. Nonsense, of course. Now then, Raymond, take this scarf and strangle Ed Mavoli to death.
1: In real life, there are echoes of, if not exactly mind control, then memory manipulation in the claims that hypnosis can help unlock hidden or repressed memories. And this was a belief that gained a lot of attention in the 1990s and the early 2000s before it was debunked.
0: It's one of the examples of the public misunderstanding of hypnotism that cognitive neuroscientist Devin Terhune addresses in this next conversation. He covers the long history of hypnosis from its early mystical associations to how it came to be grounded in science. Hypnotism goes back at least a millennium to the work of a Persian physician who wrote about mind-body connections in the year 1027.
1: But in the West, the modern theory of hypnosis emerged from a man whose name you already know from the word mesmerize. The Viennese physician Franz Mesmer believed that a magnetic force or a fluid that ran through people's bodies could be used to control them. And he coined a phrase that we now use to describe strong physical attraction.
7: He came up with this idea of animal magnetism, that there was this universal magnetic fluid that you could pass from one individual to another, often by kind of hand motions and moving your hands over someone's body or towards someone's body. This had various types of healing properties.
1: So he thought that there was some kind of fluid running through us, and I believe he thought it was something a physician or someone like him could control.
7: Exactly. So he thought there was this magnetic fluid that kind of permeated all or most living things and that some individuals had control over it. Now, obviously, this is, really a bit of a crazy idea to us now, but it is important to not be too anachronistic. And you have to realize that at that point in time, our, understanding of magnetism was very much in its infancy, right? Now, there were obviously people were skeptical of the idea at the time, of course, but it should be perceived and recognized in light of the historical context of that. I think that is important to bear in mind.
1: Now, was Dr. Mesmer's idea that you had to use a magnet then to control the fluid within somebody? And then what would that allow you to get them to do? Was that the goal, to get them to do something?
7: There were no magnets formally involved. It was kind of more about passing the hands over people or motioning to them. And this is actually you'll see this in stage hypnosis to this day or in depictions of hypnosis, this type of movement with the hands. And that really just harkens back to Mesmer on animal magnetism. But he believed that you could magnetize objects. So you could like magnetize a tree and then other people would go and touch it and get a therapeutic response, basically.
1: A therapeutic response to what sorts of illnesses and conditions?
7: I can't say too much about all the different types of conditions that were coming, but I believe it was viewed almost as a panacea, right? But, and that's always whenever something is viewed as working with every type of symptom or condition, that's always something you should make you a bit nervous about, right? I'm pretty sure that he kind of viewed it as beneficial to a wide range of different types of conditions, yeah.
1: You said that there was some skepticism around animal magnetism, and one of those skeptics was a king, King Louis XVI, commissioned a panel to investigate the scientific claims made by those who supported this hypothesis, I suppose, of animal magnetism. What came of that?
7: Yeah, so this is a nice little footnote in the annals of medicine and the history of science, actually. So basically, they commissioned this inquiry that was led by Benjamin Franklin, actually, who I believe at the time was maybe an ambassador to France or something like that. I think he was based there at least part of the year or something like that. Included a number of other luminaries. Lavoisier, for example, was on the panel. He was an incredibly important chemist for that time period. And basically what they end up doing was basically appears to be the first proper record of what we now call a double-blind experiment. And so that's why it's actually a really nice kind of little footnote in the history of science, basically.
1: In double-blind studies where there are pills involved, there are pills involved. So you give some people the pill or the medicine that you're trying to test, and then you give others a placebo, maybe it's just a sugar pill. But how do you perform animal magnetism and not perform animal magnetism or mesmerism on a patient?
7: So they would do it through a way that we briefly discussed earlier, which is by magnetizing trees. They would apply the magnetic fluid to trees, and then people would go and touch the trees and receive therapeutic benefits from them, right? That was the part of the claim of animal magnetism. So in the double-blind experiments, basically what would happen is the magnetizer would treat some trees with the magnetic fluid, others without. Right, so you'd have kind of magnetized trees versus control trees, and then you'd have people come and they would receive information that either the tree was magnetized or not in the simple 2x2 type of design. And so basically what they found, which was really critical, was, you know, people were responding and having genuine benefits from the animal magnetism. But what they found out through that double-blind experiment was it turned out that the only ingredient that was actually important was that you received information that you were receiving the animal magnetism. And you benefited from that even if you didn't actually receive it. Just being told that you were going to receive the treatment. Right. So in contemporary parlance, this is what we would refer to basically as a suggestion effect, or you might want to call it a placebo effect.
1: Moving along from animal magnetism to actual hypnosis, it was Franz Mesmer's work that laid the foundation for hypnotism. And the Scottish surgeon, James Braid, brought us the actual term. Devin, who was he and how did he claim that hypnosis worked?
7: Sure. So he was a British physician. I believe he was primarily working as a surgeon. And he likened the phenomenon of hypnosis, which had already been linked with, you know, this trance-like phenomena, these sleep-like states. He generated the term hypnotism from the Greek word hypnos to refer to sleep, and because he conceptualizes a sleep-like state that could be induced through a hypnotic induction and various types of instructions and suggestions where an individual was more responsive to verbal suggestions. So the types of verbal suggestions that are administered in a wide variety of different types of therapeutic and experimental contexts, things like you will find that your pain will begin to reduce. That's just a simple verbal suggestion. And so he claimed that basically this hypnotic state was conducive to leading to an increase in responsiveness to verbal suggestions. And in the 19th century, it's important to emphasize hypnosis was widely used for pain management and was used in surgeries and things like that prior to the introduction of drugs such as ether, for example, which became incredibly widespread and at that point basically supplanted the use of hypnosis on a wide scale.
1: Well, Devin, what are some of the general misconceptions about hypnosis that gathered from this point on when it was beginning to be seen as a viable therapy?
7: We could spend hours talking about all the different crazy things that happened in the context of public imagination of hypnosis. But briefly, just this broad notion that hypnosis is some type of trance-like state, it remains incredibly controversial amongst academics. There is no robust evidence for this at a neurophysiological level based on brain research, for example. But if we talk about some of the grandiose ideas, one is that you have spontaneous amnesia, so you forget everything that happened during hypnosis. This is a widespread idea. This is completely false. That does not happen at all. The other common idea is that you lose control of yourself during hypnosis, and this is really critical, that you basically, your experience of volition is completely disrupted, and the hypnotist can get you to do things that you wouldn't otherwise do. and potentially perform immoral acts. And there are isolated cases of this that kind of capture the public imagination because they appear in news outlets. You and your listeners may or may not have heard of these cases, but there were a couple of well-publicized cases of robberies using hypnosis in Europe over the last 10 or 15 years. And the difficult part becomes, at what point did hypnosis play an essential ingredient in that process, right? And that's where it gets really thorny.
1: Devin, there are controversies about how hypnosis is used. In the 1990s, patients learned that memories of childhood abuse that they had repressed, then supposedly reclaimed under hypnosis were false. So there are two things that happened 30 years ago. You had a whole wave of discussions about people who were reclaiming these memories, followed later by psychologists saying that the hypnosis may cause false memories. And some people's lives were really damaged by that. How was that debate of recovered memory resolved? And do people still use hypnosis to access repressed memories today? I know it's a really big question, but we would be remiss if we didn't touch on this.
7: No, I mean, it's very understandable. I mean, that was one of the kind of the biggest controversies of the last few decades, and it ties into this another major misconception about hypnosis, which is also closely linked to broader misunderstanding about the nature of memory, right? So it's very common for people to believe that memories are stored in the brain permanently and that they are accessible. And we now know that that is not necessarily true, such that we forget and the memories that we have are lost, right? And not only that, but every time we retrieve a memory, we're potentially subtly changing it in very different ways. And eventually you get to the point where you don't actually have the memory of the original event, but you've basically just retrieved it many times over the years, and you have this kind of more abstract representation of the event. Outside of the context of hypnosis, there are still some people who argue, even in a contemporary experimental research, that there are various types of strategies that can be used to help you forget something, and that in theory you might be able to recover some memories. But on the whole, the notion of recovered memory remains very controversial. In the context of hypnosis, you're completely correct. We now know, and we've known since the late 70s, early 80s, that hypnosis is incredibly useful. One of its downsides is that it's very good at inducing false memories. And this is part of the reason why hypnotically recovered memories are no longer allowed in courts of law in numerous countries, just because of this simple fact that you can potentially induce a false memory. Now, this largely kind of arose out of the idea that a lot of clinicians and therapists using hypnosis, one, they believed in repressed memories, but they also believed that trauma and various types of symptoms were a direct consequence of having suffered from childhood abuse. And so coupled with these kind of assumptions in the background, they were basically kind of often looking for trauma, right? They were looking for trauma and cueing participants, and then in turn, basically inducing false memories of trauma. You know, the last thing I just want to briefly say, and I think a point that kind of nicely illustrates this, is that there's a lot of research showing recovered memories of alien abduction also occurred in the context of hypnosis, in which when you present with certain symptoms to a therapist, that was suggestive of an individual having been an abductee, right? And so then you kind of cue them and suggest to them, and then you can easily recover these memories. And you know, the myriad number of cases of that, I think, is quite illustrative of an example of how you can use hypnotic suggestion to induce false memories. And that also applies, again, not to all cases of hypnotically recovered memory of abuse, but at least some of them.
1: Devin Terhune, thank you so much for joining us today.
7: Thank you very much for having me.
0: Devin Terhune is a cognitive neuroscientist in the Department of Psychology at Goldsmiths University of London. So, if hypnotism can't be used to make us do those things, what can it do? This psychiatrist says it's a powerful substitute for opiates in pain management.
3: And the third group were taught self-hypnosis. And that group, they had 20% of the pain that the standard care group did. They were using half as much opioids.
1: What this says about the role of the mind in the experience of pain and why our hang-ups about hypnosis are keeping us from harnessing its therapeutic potential.
0: It's our regular look at critical thinking on Big Picture Science. In this episode, the science of suggestion.

0: Well, we've heard what clinical hypnosis is not. For example, it won't cause you to succumb to a therapist's spell, lose consciousness or memory, or prompt you to squawk like a chicken on stage. The history of hypnosis has taken us through its woolier beginnings. I'm still thinking about the possible healing effect of those magnetized trees.
1: Well, Stanford psychiatrist David Spiegel describes how hypnosis emerged from all of that to become, in the late 20th century, a recognized form of psychotherapy.
2: From the middle of the last century, there began to be a body of research in which we realized that we could measure people's hypnotizability, that they differ, and you could use that to then study differences between people who were high and low in hypnotizability and how they responded to hypnosis. We began to study the psychophysiology of hypnosis, looking at what happened in the brain when people were hypnotized. And we began doing randomized clinical trials of the effects of hypnosis. So we began to be able to study it in the 1950s and 60s the same way we would study any other kind of medical or psychiatric treatment.
1: Dr. Spiegel, who has more than 40 years of clinical and research experience, says that hypnosis has also proven useful in fighting pain, even the pain that we treat with our most powerful drugs. And he says that hypnosis could help curb the opioid epidemic, as well as treat anxiety and addiction more extensively, if we could just get over our hang-ups about it.
2: Well, hypnosis is highly effective for helping people with pain. And Lord knows we need help with that, given that we're losing 50 to 60,000 Americans a year in drug, fentanyl, opioid overdoses. Hypnosis is much safer than that. And we have shown in randomized clinical trials that it's highly effective in treating both acute and chronic pain. So during surgical procedures where general anesthesia isn't used, we can reduce pain by up to 80%, reduce anxiety by that much as well, use less medication and have fewer complications. It's very useful for cancer patients dealing with chronic pain. You know, every new ache in their chest, they think, is a recurrence of the cancer. And you can use hypnosis to alter their perception of pain. The strain in pain lies mainly in the brain, and hypnosis can help manage pain signals a lot better. It's very useful for stress, for helping people deal with everyday stressors or even traumatic stress, because you can teach people in hypnosis to dissociate their physiological arousal from their psychological arousal. It's like a snowball effect. You worry about something, your muscles get tense, you start to sweat, you feel your heart rate go up, and you think, oh God, this is really bad, and you get more stressed. And with hypnosis, you can control the physiological reaction and then start to deal with the stress better. We use it to help people focus their attention better, to concentrate better, to plan their workday and be more productive doing it. We help people stop smoking. We get one out of five people to stop smoking, just teaching them to use self-hypnosis. And we're using it also to help people eat better and lose weight. So those are some of the common applications of hypnosis.
0: Some of these sound like conditions where you can have a control group and you can actually do an experiment where you say, okay, these people are suffering pain from whatever.
2: Yes.
0: And some of them will treat with opioids and the others will treat with hypnosis. And you can see the difference in the effects. I mean, it's a significant signal. It's not, you know, just wishful thinking or anything like that.
2: We published a paper in The Lancet, the leading British medical journal, in 2000, randomized clinical trial, 241 subjects, three conditions. They were all getting invasive radiological procedures, arterial cutdowns, and we had 80 getting standard care. They could push a button and give themselves

0: IV opioids, another 80 who had that plus a friendly nurse just providing comfort. And the third group of about the same size were taught self-hypnosis. And that group had, after an hour and a half, they had 20% of the pain that the standard care group did. They were using half as much opioids. They had no anxiety at all. I was afraid they were dead, whereas the standard care group had substantial anxiety. They got their procedures done 17 minutes quicker because it was easier to do the procedures. And the medical staff was less anxious too, and they had fewer complications. Randomized trial in The Lancet. If it were a drug that did that, every hospital in the country would be using it. But people still remain, despite the evidence, skeptical, irrationally skeptical about hypnosis. It's safe and effective.
1: So maybe you should describe, you know, what it's like to go under hypnosis. I've seen videos of you hypnotizing somebody there at Stanford, and, you know, it didn't take very long. It was like a 1 or 2 minute exercise, and it was hard for me to tell that he was actually under hypnosis, but that's what he said about himself. So, you know, what happens?
0: Hypnosis is just a shift in attention for people who have the ability, which is about 2/3 of adults, and most children are highly hypnotizable. And it's just a matter of narrowing the focus of attention, turning inward. So typically the induction can be very quick. It can happen in less than a minute. What's going on in their brain is that they're turning down activity in the anterior cingulate, in the salience network. So you're less likely to worry about why this is happening, what's going on, what else might be going on. You're increasing connectivity between the executive control network and the frontal cortex and the insula, which is a brain-body conduit that helps you better control what's going on in your body. And you're forming an inverse functional connectivity between this executive control network and a part of the brain in the back, the posterior cingulate cortex, that is part of the default mode network. That's the part of the brain that's active when you're just engaging in self-reflection. It's a part of the brain where activity gets turned down during meditation. You're supposed to disconnect from yourself as selfhood. And it's what triggers dissociation, disconnecting what you're doing from who you are. And it's why people can do things that surprise themselves or that are inconsistent with what they're usually like. So it's a very rapid shift in attentional focus.
1: But how would that, you know, alter my behavior? I mean, if I'm a smoker, you know, I'm addicted to it. That's what the word they use. And, you know, my brain is craving that next cigarette. Have I reprogrammed my brain in some sense?
0: Yes, you have. You're saying, okay, that's the way I think about it. But you know what? I have a lot of impulses that I don't act on. So the fact that I have a craving or a desire doesn't mean I have to do it. So you put the craving in perspective and you say, on the one hand, yes, I would like a smoke. On the other hand, am I going to be able to live with myself if I keep putting poison into the lungs of my own body, which is dependent on me? Make a choice. And we make those kinds of choices all the time. You fasten a seatbelt when you get in the car. You look both ways when you cross the street. Most of the time, we do things that aren't a lot of fun, but we do them out of respect for protecting our bodies and our safety. And so you just get people to think differently about what they're doing.
1: The fact that it can treat pain. I mean, I think of pain as some sort of, you know, hardwired behavior. You know, it's automatic. It's not something under my conscious control.
0: But, you know, that's exactly right. But, there are athletes who break their ankle during a football game and don't notice it until the coach at the end says, your ankle is swollen. What's going on? So all the time, our brains are managing the input. And pain is not just injured tissue. It's the transmission of information from the injured tissue through the lateral spinothalamic tract up into the brain and how the brain processes that information. And so all of that is part of the pain experience. And the central processing is a crucial part of it. And that's the part we pay the least attention to.
1: Okay, well, that certainly begged the question of if this is so effective and without the addiction as a side effect, you know, let's forestall using OxyContin and let's all move in this direction. And that doesn't seem to have happened.
0: Well, it hasn't. And just the same thing that gave us the problem with OxyContin is that there was a big aggressive industry marketing it like crazy. And, you know, who's going to make money selling hypnosis? You know, we don't use dangling watches anymore, so the watchmakers won't do it. So part of the problem is that we don't have a marketing arm that's going around pushing it. It's something that people can learn. There's no actual product. So, you know, the big advantage that we have as humans evolutionarily is the opposing thumb, which is a good thing, and this big brain. But we don't get a user's manual. We have not taken full advantage of the fact that the brain is connected to every single organ in the body, and it controls a lot of it, much more than we give credit for. We did a study once where we put down nasogastric tubes, had people eat imaginary meals, and we got an 89% increase in secretion of gastric acid. One woman, after half an hour, said, let's stop. She was eating imaginary meals at good restaurants. She said, let's stop, I'm full, after half an hour. Our brains have much more control over our bodies than we give them credit for.
1: There are other ways one could, maybe re-engineer the brain using psilocybin, which is a hallucinogen, or meditation, even placebos, right? I mean, is there a fundamental difference between what these do and what hypnosis does?
0: It's a very interesting question, Seth. There are certainly a number of lessons that come from these other approaches like psilocybin and meditation. One of them is that we are rewiring our brain all the time. Neurons that fire together wire together. And as we use our brains differently, we actually do change our brains. And we do that with things like hypnosis, with meditation too. Meditation is different in that it's very Eastern. It's not there for a purpose to solve a problem. It's just a state of being that allows you to have open presence, to just let feelings and thoughts flow through you and not judge them and not try to change them or resist them. It's to develop compassion with people. It's to be aware of your body. But it's meant to be a practice that you engage in regularly and feel differently as you do it. Hypnosis, we don't try to encourage people to be hypnotized all the time. We encourage them to use hypnosis to solve a problem. So it's much more Western, much more problem-focused. The lesson from psilocybin is very interesting, and there is some evidence that you reboot the brain. There are people who have had psilocybin to deal with end-of-life care. I've worked a lot with dying cancer patients. It's a tough spot to be in. But there are studies now that show, I'd worry about a bad trip if I were dying of cancer and taking psilocybin. But you know what? People emerge from this often saying, I could think about dying, but I also came to appreciate my ability to experience anything. And I feel differently about it now. So it underscores the fact that changing mental states is a powerful tool.
1: Why is this not making a bigger impact? And I'm making a value judgment when I even say that. But, you know, my physician doesn't ever suggest, well, hypnosis might help in this case. I mean, what's the reluctance?
0: I wish I knew, Seth. I've been struggling with that my entire career. I we're sort of the Rodney Dangerfield of specialties. You know, we don't get no respect. Dangerfield said they once asked him to leave a bar so they could start happy hour. You know, it's one of those. We have this prejudice that the only way to really treat someone is incision, injection, or ingestion. You got to treat the body like it's a car with a part that's wrong and fix it. Now, sometimes that's exactly right. That's what you have to do when you've got a dislocating shoulder or you need to remount your coronary arteries. But a lot of times, managing the body differently and better works. But it's just not considered the real change, the real thing that will make a difference. And yet it absolutely is. I had a woman, young woman, pregnant in her seventh month, had very bad lower back disease, and they couldn't use meds because she was pregnant. They implanted a nerve stimulator. That didn't work. And she comes to see me in desperation. The bigger the baby gets, the more pain she's in. And her pain during the hypnosis exercise I did went from 7 out of 10 to 3 out of 10. And she opened her eyes and said to me, why were you the last doctor I got sent to instead of the first? And it's really a shame. It takes a bit of a flight of the imagination to think that a change in your brain can make a real tangible change in how much pain you feel. But that's absolutely the case. And I've been struggling with this throughout my career. I know hypnosis had this kind of weird start, and everybody's been to some show in high school where a stage hypnotist makes a fool out of the football coach by getting him to dance like a ballerina. But, you know, there have been, you know, snake oil salesmen for drugs, too. There is the opioid disaster where these companies have talked people into getting addicted to drugs that kill them. So, you know, any treatment will have sides of it that don't look very good. But the risk-benefit ratio with managing your brain better is so much more favorable. Then, you know, the worst thing that happens when I use hypnosis with someone is it doesn't work, and then we do something else. I prescribe meds too, but it's one of these things where we need to re-educate ourselves about the crucial role that our brains play in making our lives better.
1: David Spiegel, thanks so very much for speaking with us.
0: You're most welcome, Seth.
2: Dr. Spiegel is a psychiatrist and a behavioral scientist at Stanford University School of Medicine. Well, Seth, this brings us to the big picture and our skeptical look at hypnosis. What are your takeaways?
1: Yeah, well, it's skeptic check, but I feel like I was the one that was checked because honestly, you know, I've always regarded hypnosis with a lot of skepticism. To me, it wasn't clear that it wasn't just, you know, some sort of stagecraft. But listening to Dr. Spiegel, you know, and the kind of tests that he does, and of course, the fact that he has standing in the academic community and so forth, all those things point to the fact that there's something real here.
2: That's right. And I have to say, I was with you. I was skeptical, too, going into this. I thought that hypnosis was a gimmick, and it was mainly a form of entertainment. And as Dr. Spiegel says, if it doesn't work, it's not harmful. You can try something else, but it might just work, and we should give it a chance. He made the point that the brain has a lot of potential to heal the body, and we're not exploiting that potential. And also that I think the ridiculousness of stage hypnotism has dissuaded people from taking therapeutic hypnosis seriously and at least giving it a chance.
1: I say give it a try. And the fact that, you know, the FDA would demand efficacy and safety, whether safety is not an issue, right? As you just said, it's definitely safe. The only question is, to what degree is it efficacious? And it sounds like in certain circumstances, it's very efficacious.
2: Right. This emphasized that there is a powerful mind-body connection and that the mind can be refocused to a powerful effect.

0: Well, thanks to the mesmerizing talents of senior producer Gary Niederhoff and assistant producers Brian Edwards and Shannon Rose Geary, who helped make Big Picture Science possible. I am executive producer of Big Picture Science, Molly Bentley.
1: Thanks also to financial support from Rena Shulsky David and Sammy David, and to NASA. Big Picture Science is produced at the SETI Institute, a nonprofit education and research organization that, among other endeavors, promotes critical thinking. I'm the Institute's senior astronomer, Seth Shostak. 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
0: Original music in the show by Dewey DeLay and June Miyake. 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

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Coming up in this hour, we've got music from Cheryl Bear, Kaylee Jade, Brandon Solomon, Brent Thomas Dibo, Diet, and much more. Stay with us.

I'm Alexis Salih. Let's explore the Indigenous sounds and stories with Indigify. Raven Gunadukta and Shoshona Kish of the band Digging Roots are a dynamic husband and wife team. 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From the album For the Light, this is Digging Roots with Sunshine.

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1: When I approach a new project, I frequently start off by saying, my intention is to honor you. My intention is when we create a photograph, when we create an image together or a project, when you look at that image, I want you to feel good about yourself. I want you to feel like you're representing yourself and your family and your people in a good way. I'm very mindful of angles, of lighting. All these different nuances that go into creating an image really can change our perception of somebody. And so it just goes back to that honoring. And regardless of, you know, where I am, regardless of socioeconomic status, regardless of some of the tools that I have, there are times that I'm very fortunate to work with very expensive tools. And there are times that I don't have them and there's no budget for it. But that doesn't mean I can't lead with that intention of wanting to honor somebody. And I'm very careful with that. I'm very mindful of that.
0: 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I hope you enjoyed that clip into our new podcast. Check it out and let us know what you think. Before that, we heard music from Kaylee Jade with Years Ago off her EP Years Ago. Hey Cousin from Cheryl Bear. And we opened with Sunshine from Digging Roots. That's off their 2014 album For the Light. Now this is Brandon Solomon with Reservation Line.

0: From Kaylee Cardinal, that's The Devil is a Blue-Eyed Man. Before that, Brent Thomas Dibo with Crying Over You. Walk Away from Brandy Vezina. And Brandon Solomon with Reservation Line. We've got more music coming up. Stay tuned. 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
0: 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We'd love to hear your music, or if you're fans of an Indigenous artist out there, we'd love to hear it. Thanks for staying with us, or if you're just tuning in, welcome to the show. From Diet, this is We're Still Here.

Music there from Coalition with Cry. Charlie Laurie with Go Wild. From the album Long Time Leaving, we heard The Slaughter from Krista Couture. And We're Still Here from Diet. Now this is Good Morning Helen with Beyond the Pines.

The Halusa Nation. The human beings. The people. See the spiritual in the natural. Through sense and feeling. Everything is related. All the things of earth and in the sky have spirit. Everything is sacred. Confronted by the alien nation, the subjects and the citizens see the material religions through trauma and numb. Nothing is related. All the things of the earth and in the sky have energy to be exploited. Even themselves, mining their spirits into souls sold, into nothing is sacred, not even their self. The Ally Nation, Alia Nation.

A Tribe Called Red featuring John Trudell, Lito Pimenta, and Tanya Tagak with Ally Nation off the album We Are the Hallucination. Before that, Yippee from Cherokee Rose and Beyond the Pines from Good Morning Helen. 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
2: Area forecast, mostly sunny skies today with highs in the 80s. Overnight, it's looking partly cloudy with lows in the 40s. And for tomorrow, you expect some warm sunny skies with highs in the 70s. This weather update was brought to you by KIYE 88.7 FM in Kamiah and on Transitor 105.5 FM K288.

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2: Area forecast, mostly sunny skies today with highs in the 80s. Overnight, it's looking partly cloudy with lows in the 40s. And for tomorrow, you expect some warm sunny skies with highs in the 70s. This weather update was brought to you by KIYE 88.7 FM in Kamloops and on Transitor 105.5 FM K2 88EU in Lapua.

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1: Area forecast, mostly sunny skies today with highs in the 80s. Overnight, it's looking partly cloudy with lows in the 40s. And for tomorrow, you expect some warm sunny skies with highs in the 70s. This weather update was brought to you by KIYE 88.7 FM in Kamiah and on Transitor 105.5 FM K2 88EU in Lapway.

0: Hey, welcome, welcome. We're in Lapa right now. Yeah. Me, man, is the flagger, big boy. 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Yeah. 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
0: we are good to do what we can do. 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
1: Woo! 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
0: Peace out.

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2: Area forecast, mostly sunny skies today with highs in the 80s. Overnight, it's looking partly cloudy with lows in the 40s. And for tomorrow, you expect some warm sunny skies with highs in the 70s. This weather update was brought to you by KIYE 88.7 FM in Kamiah and on Transitor 105.5 FM K2 88EU in Lapua.

I'm Daniel Spaulding, host of The Conversation with Daniel on KIYE 88.7 FM in Kamiah and on Transitor 105.5 FM in Lapway, the voice of the Nimiipuu Nation. 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

0: Mr. Chuck Berry, please. Mr. Chuck Berry. 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Please. He's overrun 15 minutes.
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0: Okay.

0: There's about 2,000 people outside waiting for another concert. I'm sure lots more of you are going to come back in to see the Pink Floyd. We don't get a Pink Floyd concert if we don't clear the place. It's as simple as that. This is the management.
1: Hold it, kids. Shh. Hold it. Listen, if you'll be quiet for 30 seconds, we'll tell you what's happened. 30 seconds, that's all I ask. Listen, 30 seconds is all I ask and we'll explain it all.

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3: Area forecast, mostly sunny skies today with highs in the 80s. Overnight, it's looking partly cloudy with lows in the 40s. And for tomorrow, you can expect some warm sunny skies with highs in the 70s. This weather update was brought to you by KIYE 88.7 FM in Kamiah and on Transitor 105.5 FM K288EU in Lapway.

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This is Auntie D, aka D Rita, aka Danita J. Beth. I listen to KIYE, Baby D, Little Tom. I love you guys. Thank you, Katsuyaya, Nimi Poo Nation.

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1: Area forecast, mostly sunny skies today with highs in the 80s. Overnight, it's looking partly cloudy with lows in the 40s. And for tomorrow, you can expect some warm sunny skies with highs in the 70s. This weather update was brought to you by KIYE 88.7 FM in Kamiah and on Transitor 105.5 FM K2 88EU in Lapway.

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2: Area forecast, mostly sunny skies today with highs in the 80s. Overnight, it's looking partly cloudy with lows in the 40s. And for tomorrow, you expect some warm, sunny skies with highs in the 70s. This weather update was brought to you by KIYE 88.7 FM in Kamiah and on Transitor 105.5 FM K2 88E.

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3: Area forecast, mostly sunny skies today with highs in the 80s. Overnight, it's looking partly cloudy with lows in the 40s. And for tomorrow, you expect some warm sunny skies with highs in the 70s. This weather update was brought to you by KIYE 88.7 FM in Kamiah and on Transitor 105.5 FM K2 88EU in Lapway.

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1: Area forecast, mostly sunny skies today with highs in the 80s. Overnight, it's looking partly cloudy with lows in the 40s. And for tomorrow, you can expect some warm sunny skies with highs in the 70s. This weather update was brought to you by KIYE 88.7 FM in Kamloops and on Transitor 105.5 FM K2 88EU in Lapway.